0: 29th, which struck down Louisiana's congressional map, creating a second majority black district as a, quote, unconstitutional racial gerrymander. Alabama Attorney General Steve Marshall has praised the Supreme Court ruling.
1: My job in this office was to put the legislature in the best possible legal position to draw a congressional map that favors Republicans 7-0.
0: Similar redistricting efforts in other Republican-led states have also faced legal challenges. For NPR News, I'm Joey Hudson in Troy, Alabama.
2: The Trump administration is proposing a new government-wide non-disclosure agreement for federal employees. NPR's Andrea Hsu reports the administration says media leaks have put federal agents and military members in danger.
3: In its proposed rule, the Office of Personnel Management says recent leaks about immigration enforcement and the U.S. raid on Venezuela underscore the need for NDAs. But the proposal also appears aimed at stopping leaks related to policy and personnel matters more generally. Already, federal workers are required to safeguard confidential and proprietary government information. Now the administration is defining that broadly to include information about internal agency operations and deliberative material that is not publicly available. According to the proposal, agencies would decide for themselves whether to use the NDA, and federal employees would still have the right to disclose information as part of whistleblower complaints. Andrea Hsu, NPR News.
2: The Iranian national soccer team will train and live in Mexico for the World Cup. NPR's Ader Peralta reports their matches will be in the U.S.
4: President Trump had said that it wouldn't be appropriate for Iran to participate in the World Cup for, quote, their own life and safety. But on Monday, Mexican President Claudia Sheinbaum said what the U.S. didn't want was the Iranian team spending nights in the U.S. Instead, she announced the Iranian team would take up residence in Tijuana for the tournament and would make day trips to the U.S. to play their matches. All of this is happening a little more than 2 weeks before the World Cup kicks off. During the group stage, Iran is scheduled to play two games in Inglewood and one game in Seattle. Ader Peralta, NPR News, Mexico City.
2: A spring heat wave is scorching parts of Western Europe, breaking temperature records and triggering government warnings. Several drownings have been reported in Britain and France as people try to cool down. Experts say unpredictable and extreme weather is becoming more frequent. The UK is warning of potential health risks, especially for older people. This is NPR News from Washington. Two-thirds of Americans say they are cutting back on spending as prices rise due to the war in Iran. Gas prices have soared to a nationwide average of $4.49 for a gallon of regular from $2.98 just before the war began at the end of February, and have been at or above $4.50 a gallon for nearly all of May. The sports car maker Ferrari has unveiled its newest model, and the company's share price promptly tanked. NPR's John Ruich explains.
5: The new car is a sleek four-door sedan called the Ferrari Luce, which is Italian for light. It was designed by Apple's former top designer Johnny Ive's firm, Love From, has a price tag of $640,000, and it's something totally new for Ferrari. It's the company's first fully electric vehicle, so it won't have that signature engine growl. Critics and investors were not impressed. On X, Italy's deputy prime minister and transport minister Matteo Salvini called it extremely expensive and said it looks nothing like a Ferrari. And this is supposed to be innovation, he wrote, adding he wondered what the company's late founder Enzo Ferrari would think. Ferrari's Milan-listed shares skidded 8.4% after the car was revealed, and its New York-listed shares tumbled 5.3%. John Ruich, NPR News.
2: NASA is already ordering landers, rovers, and drones for a sprawling moon base less than 2 months after the Artemis II mission. NASA outlined the first phase of its moon base plans today. The hardware should arrive ahead of the first Artemis astronaut's landing, which is planned for as early as 2028. 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
7: Texas voters decide who they want as their Republican nominee for the Senate, incumbent John Cornyn or Texas Attorney General Ken Paxton, who was endorsed by President Trump last week. The winner faces off against Democratic nominee James Tallarico in the fall. So who do Texans see as the future of the Republican Party? 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
9: From Connecticut Public Radio, this is Where We Live. I'm Dylan Reyes, in with Catherine Shen here today, and I want to ask you one question. Who is Catherine Shen? Like, in your mind right now, I want you to build an idea of who this voice is that guides you through these conversations every day. What do you really know about what makes Kat Shen Kat Shen? Got it? Okay, we're going to really build on that today. And we're going to do it by doing a record poll. So we've actually done this before. Kat brought some songs. I brought some songs. And the idea of a record poll is not really just to share music. As Dr. Susan Rogers says in her book, this is what it sounds like. One of the happiest outcomes of a record poll is the opportunity to discover something new about the way your companions think and feel. And now here to do that is Kat herself. Hi, Kat. Thanks for joining me today.
10: Hooray.
9: What's your first song you got for us?
10: So it's a song from a Taiwanese band called Mayday. And of course, we're going to go deeper into why I chose this song. But Mayday plays a really big role in my life because it's the first band from Asia that I've heard sort of do the rock, punk rock sound, which is something I really enjoy. And what makes them unique too is they were formed in the late 90s and they really blew up in the early 2000s, late 90s, early 2000s sort of time frame. And that's important to know because they were probably one of the very few, if not one of the first bands to sing and write in Taiwanese.
9: I think if there was one thing that people probably knew about your identity from the outside, it would just be that you're Taiwanese American.
10: Probably.
9: So I want you, before we get started with this song, just with me here, close your eyes. You're back in Taiwan. It's the dead of summer. You're in the middle of middle school. What are you seeing? What color is it? Like, what does it smell like? What does it sound like?
10: It smells humid.
9: Yeah.
10: My eyes are open now because I got to make eye contact with you when we're chatting. It smells humid. There's a thickness and a density when you are living on an island that's pretty much close to the equator. And summers are super hot. And I am picturing actually where I went for elementary school. And I see blue skies. I see the walkways going into the classroom. And I think the reason why I'm seeing that is because that was when I first learned about this band. I think it's like late elementary or early middle school. But their influence on me didn't come until much later, actually. And so maybe this is the place to share that when I just rediscover the band, probably about 20 years later, or close to 20 years later, I am reminded of a memory that I didn't realize I had because it probably was the summer time frame that I have a memory that my dad and I were going somewhere. Like, he would take me out, we go play somewhere, and there's a lot of third spaces where we lived, and so we would go out and just have a good time. And I remember we were at a school, and so I don't hear this too much here in the U.S., but especially in Asia, a lot of musicians and bands will play on campuses. And especially if they are sort of up and coming or they're just trying to make their break and all that. And so I remember seeing them at this school, but I had no idea who they were because they were kind of nobody at the time. And then the next thing I knew, they exploded. And then I realized, oh, I saw them that day. And so that memory was kind of squirreled away for many, many years. And then when I rediscovered them later, that memory actually came back to me very quickly, and it was kind of a magical moment of like, wow, I didn't realize this band was in my life.
9: But they've been there the whole time.
10: They've been there the whole time.
9: So for those people who might not know, what is the significance of singing in Taiwanese specifically versus maybe Mandarin or Cantonese?
10: So I think, well, Taiwanese is a language that most people or people who are not in the space would not be familiar with or not even realize that it's a language. And sadly, too, it's a disappearing language. It's an older language that if you don't really have older relatives who speak it, people in my generation actually, it's already disappearing when I was living there, let alone today. And there are movements, thankfully, to sort of keep it alive and to sort of rejuvenate it. But that's why it's so significant, because you don't hear that very often anyway, let alone a young band that didn't really have a place in the music world yet. And it's also what made them unique at the time. I think as we're speaking today, there are plenty of bands out there who embrace that, which I love hearing it. And I'm sure for people who are multilingual, when you hear a certain sound that you don't really hear and it comes at you randomly or when you don't expect it, there is a beauty in that. And mm-hmm. it's just like nothing makes me smile more and turn into like a crazy person, because I literally will, if I hear a Taiwanese, or if I hear the Taiwanese language spoken down the street in some random room or space, I will turn to you and be like, oh my God.
9: Your head like turns. Yeah. You're no, like, because, oh.
10: Yeah, we are. It's funny because like my friends and I joke how we're not that rare.
9: Yeah.
10: But we're rare in certain places.
9: Mm,
10: and so, totally. I mean, I kid you not. I was in a sauna a couple years ago here in Connecticut. And there's an older couple. It was just the three of us. And they were just chatting. But they were chatting in Taiwanese. It took me about 45 seconds to be like, you have to say something.
9: So did you work up the courage to talk to them?
10: Oh, I totally did. I started talking to them. It was great. And it was just, when you're someone who doesn't have immediate family around you who speak the language, and you hear that from a stranger in a place that you didn't expect, it is always a really magical and beautiful thing to me.
9: Oh, certainly. I mean, I'm thinking of the second generation experience that I'm going through. I'm second generation Filipino. And for a lot of the kids that emigrate to the United States, they don't really teach their kids Tagalog, which is one of the main dialects in the Philippines. I would say the main three are Tagalog, Ilocano, and Bisayat. And then there's a government language, Filipino, which is mostly made up of Tagalog. But most of the dialects I can pick out, and you know, you're, especially since in Connecticut, I have not really found many Filipino friends. As soon as I hear it, it's like swing, all of a sudden my radar goes off, because I'm like, find someone else.
10: Right, like you're best friends, right? We're best friends already.
9: Adding on to that, it was just so magic when I started talking to Isaac Moss and I found out that she's also part Filipino, because you know, instantly you have this cultural connection and you have all these things that are so foundational to you, even if you don't really know it. I'm half Filipino, so I'm still trying to figure out what that means for me.

0: Well, and then another reason why this song, I chose this song specifically because, so taking us back to probably roughly the 2010 era, when I was still on Facebook having a good time, it was because one of my friends had posted a music video of theirs. Mm. Mm. I had not listened to a Chinese song in ages, and I don't really have an opportunity to use it in my daily life. But for some reason, that evening, I saw that post. I decided to click on it, not realizing that that click was going to change my entire life. And so that was fast forward 10 years, 15 years later after I moved back to the States. And so I really removed myself from that culture, not because I really wanted to, but I'm back in a place that I was familiar with. And as we've been in conversation before, I was too busy assimilating back to this society. And so that's something that I just sort of suppressed. Like I think many first gen, second gen Asian Americans do. And so when I clicked on that, it's not this song, but it was that song called Starry Skies, that there's something about that song that drew me in. And when I'm drawn into something, I want to know everything about it. So naturally, I listened to the song 25 million times. And
1: that's how discovering a new song works. You listen to it until you're absolutely
0: sick. Right, and a lot of Asian Americans who don't have the language to help them understand their culture, many will learn it through singing Mandarin songs. And I mean, I was privileged, am privileged to have had Mandarin Chinese Foundation since I went to school in Taiwan for my elementary school and middle school years. So I knew the language, and so I had that going on for me. And so, of course, I went through their entire backlog at the time. I watched all of the interviews. And because of that, it actually showed me how important it is, at least to me, to relearn or improve the language that I already knew. And since then, I mean, it used to be where I lost the language for a while, and then my friends in Taiwan would laugh because I had the most horrific American accent. And they're like, what happened? It's only been a couple of years. And I was like, well, I mean, you know, I was busy doing other things. But that I don't think I've actually, or what's the word I'm looking for here? I don't think my life has been the same since I clicked on that post. All those years ago, because I realized the loss I had. And so I don't think I ever want to be in that space again. And I don't think I will.
1: It's interesting how scarily similar of a connection I have to, you know, reconnecting with the Filipino part of myself. Because I think that's certainly true. Sometimes you just have a split moment that you can really pinpoint that changed your life. I often find that I don't really have that for a lot of the things. I very slowly shifted into the person I am. But there are two specific instances that I can really remember. One is when I clicked on a YouTube recommendation of an OPM song in 2022. OPM stands for Original Filipino Music. It's this very ballad-driven popular music that was coming out of the Philippines in the late 70s to mid 80s, and even after the Marcos regime fled to Hawaii, it was still coming out. But the predecessor to that I found was the Manila Sound, which is this really cool, like, Southeast Asian style of funk. So my pick here is a band called VST & Co. There's this really funny video of them in the early martial law days recording the video for Tayo Amagsayan. And it's just got this amazing 70s sound.

0: So the moment that I can really remember where I consciously decided that assimilation really wasn't my goal was I was sitting in history class, I think either my junior or my senior year. I can't remember because I had the same teacher both years. Someone who I, you know, really considered a friend turned to me and he said, "You know, I'm glad you don't smell like the other brown kids." What am I supposed to do with that? I just remember being shocked that, you know, and it really shouldn't have been surprising, but when you're 16, you want to believe in a better world. So.
1: Well, the fact that someone actually said that to your face and thinking that it's not.
0: Thinking that it's a nice thing to say. Like he said it, you know, I assume trying to be polite, or not polite, but trying to give me a compliment, but like, man. And I think that that's when I realized that, you know, you want to fit into a culture where you live. And that's totally understandable. But you don't want to give up too much of yourself. And there's a way in which you're trying to appeal to an audience that will never really understand you.
1: Well, and I think it's interesting you brought up when that happened to you is because we're both talking about ages where we are at the most impressionable. And because we're talking, you're talking high school. I mean, I'm going into high school during this time frame, and I was not in high school when I discovered the band, but the experience you're sharing is something that I'm familiar with too. When I think when you're a teenager, regardless, you're always performing for an audience in some ways. Mm-hmm. But when you have that layered complexity of not looking like the majority. And especially at the time, I'm assuming probably the same for you too, where I didn't have the language to guide me through those experiences. I didn't have people around me that could help me unpack all of that. Mm. And it certainly was not a time when you talked about that with your friends. Mm. We're in a very different place today. I mean, if you told high school Kat that adult Kat was going to discuss about these experiences with bestie colleague on a radio show through music, she would have been like, "You crazy."
0: Yeah, that's mind-blowing.
1: Right?
0: I mean, the amount of progress we've made, but also the amount of progress we still have to go.
1: Sure.
0: All right, time for your next pick.
1: Okay, so I love hearing a mix of those East versus West. Or not verses. I don't think that's the best word to
0: When you're combining Eastern and Western musical elements.
1: Exactly. I love hearing the genre sort of blend because I feel like nothing breaks barriers or transcends through barriers than using music in some ways, because music is something that is enjoyed all around the world. And I just really love hearing the mixed elements together because it just kind of shows that we are so universal. We should have more togetherness and there should be more exposure to instruments around the world. Like, it's not just that one. It's not just the guitar or the violin. And this is no shade on the guitar or violin because I love both of those sounds. But wouldn't it be great if we lived in a world where instruments around the world is more known? Because I feel like we lose so much by not being exposed to it.

0: not something that I was expecting.
1: I love surprising you.
0: Correct me if I'm wrong. I think that this is from a Chinese drama, right?
1: Yes.
0: Can you explain a little bit more about C-dramas? Because I feel like C-dramas and K-dramas are kind of put into this other category as if they're not just television like anything else.
1: Right. Well, and you know, and that's one of those things where I understand the labeling because we do have so much stuff out there. But it's also a very... I don't want to say it's a specifically American thing, but we are still quite young in terms of the history of us being exposed to other countries' pop culture, with the idea of Hollywood is not the only space where movies and entertainment and music happens. But just a quick background for those who are not familiar with this space, we would call a song like this an OST, which is an original soundtrack. And it's usually referred to music that are like theme songs or background music to C-dramas or K-dramas. And they are specifically composed and curated and written for that show. Hmm. So whatever you're hearing right now is specific to this C-drama called Fangs of Fortune. And I didn't choose this song because of the drama. I just love how... It's kind of badass. Come on.
0: Oh, no. This is a hype song for
1: yeah,
0: sure.
1: Yeah, it's definitely a hype song. I listen to it sometimes before a show to hype myself up. But this kind of goes back to what we were talking about earlier, where I love hearing the... You can hear the classical Chinese instrument, whether or not you know what they are. But it's because a very different sound from what we're used to. And then you perhaps maybe expect... not a rap song. I just love the juxtaposition that you hear in this one song. Like there's so much here that you don't normally hear ever. And so I fell into the Chinese drama world a couple years ago. And I think this kind of, there's a connection to the stories I was sharing earlier about being reintroduced to the band May Day. Mm-hmm. And kind of a similar experience where literally one evening I was on YouTube watching some random music performance and this random comment in there was like, hey, are you guys here because of this? And I was like, what is that? And it was a reference to a Chinese drama. And out of curiosity, I was like, I'm going to go check it out. Discovered that it was on Netflix. Once again, it was another click that changed the trajectory of my life. And this may sound really dramatic. It was quite dramatic. So the drama that this comment referred to is called The Untamed. It's a high fantasy Chinese drama, and it's the first Chinese drama that I've seen in a really, really long time. And just for context, dramas are just like shows that you watch on Netflix or whatever. And it's really common in Asia. Every evening at 8 o'clock, there's going to be some drama on your local ABC, NBC, CBS equivalent. Mm. But since I moved back to the States, I haven't really been in that space. And so that fateful day, summer of 2021, me clicking on this show called The Untamed, binged it, and then it changed my life very similarly to how May Day changed my life. It was another reminder of how much I miss being
0: part of the, I don't want to say part of the culture, but in touch with that part of
1: totally
0: your culture.
1: Well, and it was also a time where we as a country has felt divided in a way that I think many of us had not witnessed. And I think a lot of first generation, second generation Asian Americans sort of had a collective reckoning during that time where, okay, we're here in this country, but depending on what space you're in, you may or may not be accepted. And as you mentioned earlier, you realize that you're being othered by people that you didn't expect. And so I sort of had this long runway of discovering that, oh, it was actually really important for me to see people who looked like me on the screen. And I think this is something I shared before where I didn't feel like it was something that was really important or something I was thinking about as a kid. But I think when I was a kid, it's definitely not something that you talked about. And so that was a huge revelation for me in 2021, where I realized it was a big deal to see someone who looked like me, someone who perhaps spoke like me. We had the same eye color. And it sounds like such a small thing, but it was so big. And I went back to that mindset of like, oh, I've got to improve my language. You know, and then I did it in a way that was more than in 2010, because that was sort of a smaller impact. Whereas this one, but it led up to this moment. Mm. Like all of those moments were stepping stones to this moment in summer of 2021, where I had all of those revelations. But those revelations, I don't know if that would have happened if it didn't happen during the time that it did.
0: Mm. It's beautiful that you hit that window.
1: Yeah, it's pretty crazy when I think about it, because my life has not been the same since.
0: Speaking of hitting a window, we've got to go to a break real quick. You're going to hear a little bit of the games composer, I'm exposing myself as a gamer here, Yupeng Chen, on the way out. Another beautiful blend of classical Chinese elements and Western orchestral music. We'll be right back after this.

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1: Game over, guys. 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It's over. 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
5: From Connecticut Public Radio, this is Where We Live. I'm Dylan Reyes, in with Catherine Shen. We're doing a record poll today, and I want to ask you again, who is Catherine Shen? I think we're building a pretty good picture now, and Kat, thank you so much for joining me to help build that. So Tess has compiled some feedback for me from our last show, and okay, so we don't have any. So I get carte blanche to ask you whatever I want. And you also get carte blanche to answer however you want. Can you clear up one misconception you feel like people have about Taiwan? Is that too much? Your face is no. Telling me that you're scared.
6: No, I'm just... So, yes, my eyes did go really wide. But it's only because I have said this multiple times, and I'm not joking. Like, I am not a good test taker. So I was just processing the question. But yes, you can still ask it.
5: Okay.
6: So the first thing that popped into my mind is Taiwan is not Thailand.
5: I don't know why I wasn't expecting that one.
6: Well, and it popped up because it still happens. So I'm just putting it out there that they're two different countries.
5: That was a way faster answer than I expected.
6: So your question took me off guard. My answer took you off guard.
5: Yeah, I think that's good. Okay, we can continue.
6: So, of course, I have to ask the question back to you. What is the biggest misconception that you would like to blast today about the Philippines? I mean,
5: see, now I'm realizing what a question that was to ask.
6: Yeah, you did it to yourself, really.
5: So the song I'm going to play now, which I think is pertinent to misconception people have about the Philippines, is called Dejilo Sa'yo. It is a song by the famous Filipino songwriter, Mike Velarde Jr., sung by Billy Decorado.

So the song was originally composed for a movie in 1938. Weirdly, in the American canon of theater songs and Tin Pan Alley, late Tin Pan Alley, I guess at this point, a very similar song appeared in 1940, which is titled Because of You. And if you don't speak Tagalog, that is a direct translation of Dahil Sa'yo. Certainly my take is informed because of the area I come from, where there is an extremely large Philippine diaspora. Most of it is there because of the military. That's how my family came over, because of the U.S. Navy in 1969, 1 year before my dad was born. I think a lot of the people I meet that are not Southeast Asian and have no real relationship to the Philippines think of the Philippines sort of as the American client state of Southeast Asia. And there's just so much more to the culture than that. I think it's a very reductive view of a very complex place with tons of languages. If you don't know, almost everyone there is quadrilingual. And this is informed by my friends who live in and around Manila. So this is probably not true for all of the country. But you learn four languages. You learn your local dialect, which I had a lot of friends that were like on.

or that spoke Ilocano at home. One of my best friends spoke Bisayat with his parents all the time when I was a kid. And then you learn Filipino, the national language, and then you learn English, and then you learn Spanish. It's really informed by the history of colonization. And for those who don't know, when the Americans defeated the Spanish in the Spanish-American War, the Philippines was already in revolt. And it didn't really care who the colonizer was, you know. It just because the sign on the business changes doesn't mean you stop being upset that you don't have control over your own future. And, you know, it's a legacy that just continued through World War II and the Japanese. And I just wish more people understood that the Philippines isn't just like America's geopolitical buddy in Southeast Asia, but it's a real culture with so much to offer. It's a beautiful place, and I wish people gave it credit for the depth that it holds.

0: Right. I'm optimistic that with the exposure of information and the fact that we're having this conversation is a way to introduce that to people who are not familiar with those spaces. And I'm actually curious to hear, and I want to ask you that. So, because we talked about sort of two major moments in my life that provided as stepping stones to each other, leading me up to this moment where we're unpacking a lot of things here. But what I've experienced over the last couple of years from that moment that I realized I saw May Day in Taiwan, rediscovering this band in LA, California, discovering or rediscovering Chinese dramas in Hartford, Connecticut. These experiences has been so enriching to me that today I can't really imagine not having any of these elements in my life anymore. What are your thoughts about that in terms of yourself? When was that moment of curiosity that you learned all of this history about the Philippines and having these discussions with your friends?
1: So this is going to sound unrelated, but I promise it is. I was talking to a friend recently about the end of an album for a band that we both like called Ginger Root. And he was explaining to me, he's like, I don't really get the album. It just kind of ends. It's sort of whatever. And I was like, well, I agreed on the first listen. But when you go back and you listen again and again and again, you hear and see all of these through lines that you didn't hear on your first listen. It's not an ending that just hits you in one moment. It slowly dawns on you. And I think that that's what really was happening for me with trying to figure out what being part Filipino meant. The presence of Isaac Moss certainly was helpful. And Tale Ricketson, who is another part-time producer here. And it was the first time that I had had, in Connecticut, a lot of Filipino people around me. Because I think that that was something I took for granted before. Growing up in the area I did, most of my friends were Filipino or part Filipino. Everywhere I went, you know, I can get good Filipino food from just like a little mom and pop store on the corner that's 2 minutes from my house. I get a ridiculous amount of good food for $5. And I can hear the language being spoken. I could see people that looked like me. And when I moved here for college, several things hit me at once because I'm from Norfolk, Virginia. So I'm from, people say it's not the South. I argue that it's the South. Based on the amount of Confederate flags I saw around me.
0: We will unpack that in a different show.
1: There was so much to be shocked about culturally, I think is my point. And I think the thing that I didn't realize until later, because the thing that hit me in the face first was how bad the food is here. And the thing that slowly dawned on me later is that there weren't really people around me that looked like me anymore. That's how I sort of realized how big a part of my identity this is. And I have really been working to incorporate it into who I am and haven't really looked back.
0: Isn't it amazing how it's those seemingly very small moments, but they're really big moments for us because it sounds like we experience that loss a lot more than you think.
1: Yeah, you're passively digesting it over so much time that until you have something external that forces you to look at that, you're like, wow, I didn't realize how much of myself that I was just ignoring for the sake of, you know, whatever, just soldiering on.
0: I mean, I always come back to this. I'm always surprised or shocked, or I just can't believe that we're talking about this in the way that we are, because there's no way something like this could have happened when I was in high school or when I was in middle school. And I'm always wondering what would have happened if I heard that during the younger years, when I think a lot of us, I mean, we were just kind of going with it, right? I don't know if we were really in spaces where we question. And it's not because we lack a sense of curiosity. I feel like it's because we know if we express ourselves in a certain way or mention that we love this thing that happened to be anywhere close to being Asian related, then the judgment happens. Because I think with what you just shared, it reminded me of these really, really micro moments of maybe I mentioned that I like this anime, or there's this one Chinese singer, or I'm just making this up right now because it's been too far along and too long ago. But then having these comments like, oh, of course you like those things because you're Asian. But when I say, oh, I like Superman, for example, I'm a huge Superman Clark Kent fan, then they're surprised that I like Superman. And so you get my meaning in the sense of you don't really have a place in any of those spaces. Mm. And in both of those spaces, you have to explain yourself. So I think as a 15-year-old or a 18-year-old, a 25-year-old, I think those versions of myself, I think you have that automatic thought of, well, if all I'm going to get is judgment by people whose opinions that you probably don't even care about, why would I put myself in that space in the first place?
1: So there's a place where I'm a regular. And when you were talking about never feeling like you really are accepted in any of these spheres, I was thinking about how places where you are a regular are so important, because it's a third space where you can feel accepted, not based on really anything about you, other than you all show up at the same place at the same time. I think a lot of mixed race kids have this dilemma where they don't really feel like they belong in any particular culture that they're a part of. So having a place like this is so valuable to me because it's a place where I don't feel judged at all about any part of me. I just show up and I talk with the people at the counter, and it's nice. And actually, this place is where I made my first like full Filipino friend in Connecticut. And certainly that's coloring how I'm thinking about this, but it's nice to have a place where you can feel comfortable without having to explain yourself.
0: Are you ready for a vibe change?
1: No, I never am. I don't know why I wouldn't expect this.
0: Okay, so I feel like this theme needs no introduction, but for those select few who might not know what this is, it's actually called Linus and Lucy. That's actually kind of shocking because I associate this theme with Snoopy and Peanuts in general. And I chose this theme because my husband actually would be the first person to say that I am so influenced by the Peanuts game.
1: So that is no lie.
0: No, so it would be really remiss to have this conversation and not have the Peanuts theme.
1: I'm actually surprised we didn't cover Snoopy last time, because I'm looking directly at a Snoopy like tumbler that's right, holding your water on the table.
0: Right, and there's like a little Snoopy tchotchke and all that.

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6: From Connecticut Public Radio, this is Where We Live. I'm Dylan Reyes, in with Catherine Chen, trying to paint a picture of who she is. Nominally through a record pull, though I feel like we haven't really listened to very much music. But before we get sidetracked, there was a question I wanted to ask you before we went to the break. You found the Peanuts and Snoopy through a little Snoopy plushie. And if anyone has ever been in the talk show studio, they would know that our space is adorned with plush animals. And in fact, you are holding our giant Squishmallow Priscilla right now in your lap. Is there a part of your soul that you think stuffed animals speak to?
7: My heart is literally a plushie. Yeah, I think so. And I mean, I was always sort of surrounded by stuffed animals and I've always loved playing with them. And I have favorites like I think most children do. And I also think as a millennial, there's certainly, I think, not a trend, but I think it's a right now we're all sort of at the time of our lives where we are kind of, sort of, a little bit, perhaps, adults.
6: Maybe.
7: And you're making some semblance of adult money. And there is this desire to sort of re-own your childhood. And I say all of that not because I feel strongly that that's what I'm doing. But for me, I feel like watching that sort of happen, both on the internet and in real life. I think for me, it's less trying to hold on to or bring back or fight against whatever the childhood thing is. For me, it's more like it's a small joy that can bring big joy. And my favorite compliment of our talk show space that's filled with squishmallows and plushies is it looks like a preschool classroom. What is a happier, more vibrant and colorful and playful place than a preschool classroom? We need to be playful as adults, and this environment helps that.
6: Okay, so before I ask you what I want to ask you about play, you've got a little song that you think is play?
7: I do have a little song that I think is play, and I want to say that you asked me this on the fly, and it's called Flying on Paper. So it's by a Chinese singer named, that's so formal. Well, I don't know what I just did
6: and his
7: that.
6: Government name is?
7: His government name is Liu Yuning, and we played his OST earlier. And when you asked the question earlier, I thought of this song immediately because it's a little bit, it's about play.

0: It's about wanting to go around the world flying on a paper airplane. And then he goes on to describe what he sees, what's happening. And there's just something really whimsical and fun about that.
1: I want to ask you about this idea that you shared with me, you know, off the air, which is that you really miss recess.
0: I do.
1: As a built-in time of your day where you get to be playful and you get to be physical. Can you explain a little bit more about that? Because I totally agree. I just want to hear what you think.
0: I mean, why don't we have that for adults? Mm-hmm. Right? Like, there's so many things that we have and we think about for kids, but why don't we think about that for adults? Because we need breaks too. Hashtag, we need recess. Well, and also like going outside and getting some air. If you're an office worker, I feel like it kind of goes without saying. It's a good time to go out and just be and maybe forget for 15 minutes. And I think we forget how much of a difference that can make. Mm. And I also feel like I'm making it way more than it should be. It's just, why don't we have recess?
1: Why don't we have
0: a playground with a sandbox?
1: Why can't we slides, do kickball on our lunch break?
0: Yeah, kickball, hopscotch, jump rope, juice boxes, fruit snacks, pretzels. I mean, I think we're missing out.

0: I have one more song to take us out. Last question. In the media landscape, it's incredibly easy to diminish humans into stories or beats or bylines. How do you cultivate the opposite attitude to purposefully approach the world with empathy?
1: Well, that's a great question because I don't know if what I'm doing is not flattening you per se, because everyone is so different and everyone reacts to things so differently. I told this to a city councilman in California, and I don't think he believed me, but I go into everything with a sense of curiosity, and that sounds so lame and cliche.
0: It sounds very NPR.
1: No, it really does. I can't believe I just said that. But it's so true. I don't really have any other way of describing it. I am genuinely curious about everything because most of the topics we talk about, I'm not an expert in. And so I'm super curious as to how did you get interested in the thing? You know, did you know you wanted to do this? How did you blah, blah, blah? I mean, I think there's a reason why I became a journalist in the first place. And I think it's sort of along the journey of me learning what am I like as a human being? Also, what am I like as a journalist? I think they kind of go hand in hand where do I want to get the story? Obviously. Do I want to be the first? Maybe, depending on what the story is. Do I want to do a good job at it? Of course I do. But ultimately, I want you to feel comfortable and I want you to leave the room feeling that it was a good experience. And I think kindness goes a really long way. And I do hope that that is apparent when you come and sit by me.

0: one final time. Who is Catherine Shen? This picture. Are the edges a little sharper? Are the details more refined? I hope this conversation was able to do that for you. Kat, thank you so much for joining us today.
1: Thank you so much. This was so much fun.

That's all for Where We Live today. I'm Dylan Reyes, joined by Catherine Shen. We hosted and produced this episode with help from Tess Terrible and Patrick Scahill. You can download Where We Live anytime on your favorite podcast app. Did this show help you find a better portrait of yourself? Do you have questions you want us to ask Kat next time? You can reach out to us at wherewelive@ctpublic.org. Thank you so much for listening.

0: 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NPR Scott Simon is celebrating the pets and other animals he has loved in the way only he can.
1: I think animals have that effect on us. They're milestones in our lives. They're our running mates. They take the guardrails off our heart.
0: Scott's lovely new book, next time, Here and Now.
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4: It's hard to go a single day without hearing about the threat of climate change.
5: You know, sea level rise if you live at the beach, in the mountains, fire. You live in some of the coastal areas, hurricanes. If you live near rivers, flooding.
4: Not only is the environment changing where and how we live, it's affecting how we feel and our mental health.
6: It's an anger that comes alongside that anxiety. There's grieving. I'm grieving for something that hasn't happened completely yet.
4: I'm Angela Davis. Over the coming hour, we'll hear about the mental health consequences of climate change and from experts who say these issues are not something to ignore.
7: The effects of climate change can be one more source of stress that just overwhelms your ability to cope.
4: Stay with us for Weathering the Storm, Climate Change and Mental Health, a special report from Call to Mind and American Public Media. 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
8: Live from NPR News in Washington, I'm Ryland Barton. Texas Republicans have selected Attorney General Ken Paxton to be their nominee for this year's U.S. Senate race over four-term incumbent John Cornyn. That's according to a race call from the Associated Press. The election brings to a close a bitter and expensive primary. President Trump endorsed Paxton. It was Trump's latest effort to rid the Republican leaders he views as less devoted to him. Paxton has fended off criminal indictments, whistleblower allegations, and an impeachment by the Texas House. He was acquitted in the Texas Senate. He'll face Democrat James Tallarico in November. Iran says it has shot down a U.S. drone after the U.S. targeted Iranian Navy boats. That comes as Iran and the U.S. are negotiating a deal to reopen the Strait of Hormuz and enter nuclear talks. NPR's Daniel Estrin reports.
9: Secretary of State Marco Rubio said a deal could be days away, but it's unclear how the latest military escalation will affect efforts to reach a deal. Iran said at least four naval officers were killed in the U.S. attacks. The U.S. says it was targeting boats laying mines. And Iran reported explosions around a city on the Strait of Hormuz. That's the strategic waterway crucial to the world's oil and gas supplies that the U.S. wants Iran to reopen. Israel's opposition leader Yair Lapid called the Iran deal being negotiated bad. He argued it would be a matter of time before another war erupts between Israel and Iran. Daniel Estrin, NPR News, Tel Aviv.
8: President Trump is more than doubling the amount of refugees that can be admitted to the U.S. But as NPR's Meg Anderson reports, the increase in the refugee cap only applies to Afrikaners, an almost entirely white ethnic group in South Africa.
10: In the memo, the president says the change is due to, quote, the incitement of racially motivated violence on the part of the government of South Africa. He then increased the refugee ceiling by 10,000. That increase comes after Trump decreased the refugee cap last fall to just 7,500 for the year, the lowest number since the U.S. refugee program was established in 1980. The Trump administration has long set its sights on easing the refugee process for white South Africans while restricting it for people from other countries. In a statement, the International Rescue Committee, a humanitarian nonprofit, said the Trump administration's decision, quote, excludes many of the world's most vulnerable from access to protection. Meg Anderson, NPR News.
8: Two-thirds of Americans say they are cutting back on spending as prices rise due to the Iran war. The national average price for a gallon of regular gas has soared from $2.98 at the end of February to $4.49 now. In California, it's $6.11. Americans have soured on President Trump's economic policies, polls show, potentially creating problems for Republicans heading into midterm elections. This is NPR News. Brazilian Senator Flavio Bolsonaro is in Washington leaning on his disgraced father's connection with former President Trump. The elder Bolsonaro, Jair, is in prison. He was convicted of attempting a coup after losing the 2022 election. Flavio is trying to bolster his presidential bid after receiving millions of dollars from a disgraced banker. Bolsonaro denies wrongdoing, claiming the money was for a movie about his father. In New York City, a revival of Andrew Lloyd Webber's musical Evita has found a Broadway home. The production starring Rachel Zegler will open in March, Jeff London reports.
9: Jamie Lloyd's minimalist production, which played a sold-out run at London's Palladium, will start performances at the end of February next year in New York. Rachel Zegler, who won an Olivier playing Ava Perón, will reprise the role here, though not at all performances. Evita will begin its run at the Winter Garden following a fall engagement of Lloyd's production of Shakespeare's Much Ado About Nothing, another London hit, starring Tom Hiddleston and Haley Atwell. For NPR News, I'm Jeff London in New York.
8: The Scripps National Spelling Bee runs through Thursday this week. This year's is the 98th edition. 30 of the past 36 champions have come from families of Indian heritage. The champion of the bee receives more than $50,000 in CASH and prizes. This is NPR.
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4: 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I'm Angela Davis.
12: The winds are really intense right now, too, and they are driving debris everywhere, trees and signs.
4: Every day, we hear news about how climate change and extreme weather are rapidly transforming our planet. Global temperatures continue to climb.
13: A heat dome is expected to keep temperatures soaring above 90 degrees in many states. More than 200 million people will feel those effects. And
4: destructive storms are more frequent.
14: When the rain started coming down, it didn't stop. Overnight and into rush hour, New York City grinding nearly to a halt.
4: Rising sea levels are drastically changing our coastlines.
15: There are more than 1,300 endangered plant and animal species in the United States, including the red wolf, native to the southeast, and the Arizona hedgehog cactus. 21 species went extinct in 2023 alone.
4: When we think about climate change, we often focus on how it's transforming the planet and what that means for future generations. Severe storms and wildfires are leading to housing instability and displacement. Dirty water, polluted air, and extreme heat are tied to respiratory and cardiovascular diseases. And a growing area of psychological research reveals that climate change is harming our mental health and triggering new illnesses. This special report is about the immediate and long-term mental health consequences of climate change. Over the coming hour, we'll explore the ways climate change is affecting our mental health. And we'll hear how people are taking care of themselves as they cope with our changing environment. To get started, I spoke with a colleague who knows a lot about the costs of climate change, David Brancaccio from Public Radio's business and economy program, Marketplace. For years, David has been one of the most trusted journalists reporting on the economy, and he's always valued the stories of everyday people as they navigate their finances. And in January 2025, his experience covering disasters and storm recovery got personal. David Brancaccio and his wife, Mary, lost their house in Altadena, just outside Los Angeles, to the Eaton Fire. They owned the place for just 2 months. They thought it was their forever home. The Brancaccios consider themselves fortunate they hadn't yet moved all their belongings to the new house. I talked to David about his experience, and I started by asking if wildfire risk was something they worried about before they bought their home.
16: I know people say, well, you lost your house, you had it coming, you built, you know, up in a wilderness area up in the mountains. We did not. It's a suburban house on flat land, 4 miles from what is the apparent origin of this fire. When I was able to get fire insurance, when we bought the house 2 months before the fire, they rate your house on a scale of 1 to 10 in terms of how vulnerable is the location. On a scale of 1 to 10, we were just a 4. You know, not all that high danger, except at a time when climate change made this particular fire burn more intensely for longer and at hotter temperatures.
4: So before the fire, tell us, what was special to you about that area? Why did you choose to move there?
16: We found a small two-door-ish cottage, like an Englishy cottage with very steep gables. It only had 2 bedrooms and 1 bath, but it had beautiful gardens in West Altadena. And we were living in the house for a few weeks, came back for the holidays to prep the other house for sale. Mm-hmm. And this all happened.
4: And what about the whole block?
16: It's the community of Altadena that really attracted us. A lot of artists, creative folks, all walks of life, very diverse. Let me make that word diverse come alive, and you really will understand Altadena better. Just profiling the people on my one block street, where 15 houses, including ours, burned down, 10 were initially uninhabitable because of the toxic smoke. So who lives on just my street in West Altadena? There's Vincent, who worked 45 years at a car dealership in the service department, and his wife, who's a retired social worker. Across the way is a family that had a catering business that specialized in, for instance, quinceañeras. Down from them was a jet propulsion laboratory engineer and his spouse, who manages medical policy grants of some sort. There is a person down the street who works in marketing for streaming television. And then you broaden just from the street, and there's Heidi, who is a designer and artist. Down in another direction is a famous musical entertainer named Allo Black, who you may have heard of. And
4: sure, why not? This sounds like a small town from a reality TV show.
16: Yeah, so many different classes, many different shapes, people from all walks of life. I think one of the greatest concerns, Angela, was what does the fire do not just to the houses, but to the community that we had? And I'm seeing some signs that give me hope about that last part, about community.
4: Something you talk about on the Marketplace beat is social capital. And so I want to take a moment to talk about that. What is social capital, David, and how have you seen it show up in Altadena since the fire?
16: Social capital is an actual resource with value, like capital, like a bank account or a pile of gold. It is the quality of when people come out from their basements and living rooms and meet together face to face, not necessarily online on Zoom, to interact and make the world a better place. And it can be a PTA meeting. It could just be you belong to the Kiwanis Club and you enjoy hanging out together. But a magic happens that can be harnessed as a force for good. And as we think about reforms to the insurance system, as we think about reforms to the complexity of getting permits to rebuild your house, the only way that stuff moves forward, if situations where we can draw on social capital, the people in the neighborhood, the people in the community working together to push for change. And so I still see a pretty deep reservoir of social capital in my part of the world. I think people are also seeing it in the Palisades, where there was also this horrendous fire. And I think that's what moves these communities forward.
17: you know, call to mind was in Altadena for the year anniversary and talked to some community members. And something we learned is that recovery, it truly is not straightforward. Some survivors shared how heavy the emotional healing of losing so much has been. And others told us how tough it's been to physically rebuild and try to navigate insurance claims. So what does recovery look like to you?
16: We'll never experience what we've been through. And again, the caveat, we got off lightly. We weren't there the night of the fire, so we didn't experience the raining embers on our heads. But what is a house? I mean, it keeps the rain and wind off of you, but it's also a place to bring together family and friends and new friends. And one of the wonderful things that they did in my neighborhood already is there is a wonderful woman, Erica. She had her new house after losing it all reframed. And so the community was invited over to her framed up house, not yet enclosed, but all the wood was up. And we got to put messages with magic markers on her 2x4s and plywood. And so we're going to have framing parties as we get, if we're able to really rebuild, we're going to have at different milestones, fun things to do on our property. I'll cook, you know, we'll make some drinks. You know, that's what recovery looks like, is telling some jokes with friends. The parties that we're doing with the people on the street confirm that this is the right place for us. It's a nurturing environment. They're interesting people from different backgrounds. And that's the community we want to be part of. And we are very focused on trying to pull it off.
17: David Brancaccio is a host and special correspondent at American Public Media's Marketplace. You're listening to Weathering the Storm: Climate Change and Mental Health, a special report from Call to Mind. I'm Angela Davis. As we just heard from David, Altadena, California, and many areas around it are still rebuilding after the devastating wildfire. On the one-year anniversary of the Eaton Fire, Call to Mind's Jessica Barry visited the town. She talked to people there who lost everything, including a prominent climate psychologist, as they make sense of what it means to recover.
18: On a sunny weekend morning, neighbors stroll into the backyard of Michael Tuccillo and Angela Giacchetti.
19: How are you?
18: The couple is hosting a brunch potluck, and guests bring baked treats and large crafts of coffee. Michael is behind the grill, flipping pancakes and frying eggs, bacon, and sausage. Angela's chatting with neighbors and helping them get plates of food. The gathering feels like a class reunion. People are happy to see each other, and they're catching up. You'd never guess this group of neighbors share something extremely painful. They're all survivors of the Eaton Fire.
19: What's your first name?
20: Kelly.
19: And?
21: Tessa.
19: Tessa.
21: Yeah.
19: Do you live on this block?
20: Yeah, I have two houses up.
19: And are you in your house right now?
20: No, there's no house.
18: Okay. In January 2025, a wildfire sparked in the San Gabriel mountain range. Powerful, hurricane-like winds pushed the flames into foothill neighborhoods, and Altadena, California, was one of the areas hit hard. The destruction of the fire was devastating and all so random. On any given street, some homes were totally burnt down, some hardly looked touched but had significant smoke damage. Other homes still stand but had enough damage that returning to them will require a total teardown and rebuild. This group of Altadena neighbors are navigating all those situations and more.
22: Our home is still standing. We're the luckiest ones on our street. It's all the smoke damage. We were displaced for about 8 months.
23: We lived in the Courtyard Marriott in Burbank for 3.5 months, which was very difficult because we had a cat, had a dog.
24: The whole house is gone, yes. It's flattened out, yes.
19: Where did you go?
24: We're in Burbank in a senior citizen home.
18: Michael and Angela didn't lose their home, but had to evacuate for 11 months for smoke remediation and significant repairs. Their house stands out because most of the lots around them are patches of empty land. But they say this community is tight, and it's important to show up and stay connected.
25: Hey, Angela and I saw immediately how difficult it was for us, two people who are tech-savvy young, how difficult it was to navigate these systems, how difficult it was to apply for FEMA aid, how difficult it was interfacing with your insurance. We said to ourselves, like, oh no, if we're having trouble, I know so-and-so neighbor, who's doing this paperwork for them.
18: This group of neighbors stays in touch with the text thread and monthly gatherings. Many neighborhood groups like this one have formed in Altadena since the fire. And it's not just a silver lining. It's providing real emotional, social, and at times very practical support.
0: I think the way that we've taken care of ourselves is by gathering with our neighbors on a very regular basis. That's, you know, these are the people who know what we've been through the best. Yeah. So that has been supportive.
18: About 2 miles away in another part of Altadena, I meet
1: Gail Sinatra, and I'm a distinguished professor at the University of Southern California, Rossier School of Education.
18: Gail Sinatra and her husband are also Eaton fire survivors. We meet at their property. The area is full of construction crews, and I can hear hammering, digging, and drilling the entire time we talk.
1: So we're, you know, walking up to what would have been the front door.
18: There are concrete steps and a stone path leading to an otherwise empty lot. It's hard to imagine there was ever a house there. So Gail describes her home of 15 years.
1: So we had a nice glass front door with a red border, and the house was a lovely green.
18: Their lovely green home had 4 bedrooms, 2 bathrooms, and a detached 2-car garage. Just about everything burned in the fire. And Gail says going back to the property for the first time was pretty shocking.
1: When you're first looking at it, you just can't understand. Like, you know, I kept saying, like, where's my refrigerator? Like, how do you melt a refrigerator? I couldn't wrap my head around the fact that everything was just gone.
18: Something to understand about psychologist Gail Sinatra. She knows a lot about disasters like the Eaton Fire. For decades, she's been a leading expert on how climate change affects mental health. Gail wrote a best-selling book called Science Denial, exploring the psychological reasons people reject things like climate change. And even though she's spent years helping others grasp the uncertainties of the warming planet, she still felt unprepared when the fire swept through her neighborhood.
1: So we were sitting at our kitchen table playing cribbage. It was just a high wind situation. It's probably going to be a couple trees down. We're probably going to be out of power for a couple days. And that was it. And it wasn't until my neighbor across the street came and banged on the door and said, there's a fire in Eaton Canyon. We all have to get out.
18: It's hard to believe a fire of this size could sneak up on anyone. But it started far in the mountains. And it wasn't until the winds rushed downslope that residents of Altadena could even see it. Gail says in the early moments of evacuation, she wasn't thinking clearly, so
1: for some reason, I grabbed our passports, I don't know why, and a checkbook. I grabbed my purse, an overnight bag with a change of clothes, and that was it.
18: And as a climate psychologist, she says she should have anticipated what was coming.
1: I thought we should have moved. We should have done more. We had a false sense of security. There were, you know, over 100-year-old buildings in our neighborhood. I had a fire station 2 blocks away, fire hydrant in my front yard. We really didn't think we were in a fire zone. We're technically still not in a fire zone as we sit here in front of my burned down house.
18: Survivors of disasters like the Eaton Fire in California often deal with a number of mental health challenges, depression, post-traumatic stress disorder, grief, and anxiety. Much of this comes from the trauma of losing everything, and then the displacement. But psychologist Gail Sinatra says climate-related disasters can specifically trigger other complicated feelings.
1: If we're going to accept that we've contributed to climate change and climate-related disasters, you know, there's a lot of guilt there. Because it's really difficult emotionally and psychologically to deal with the fact that we are making some pretty drastic changes to our climate, and we're seeing evidence of it in more and more frequent extreme weather-related events.
18: Gail says one of the most traumatic things about these kinds of disasters is losing people and places difficult to get back.
1: You lose your community. You lose your yoga studio, your pizza parlor, your drugstore, your church. And of course, all your neighbors, as well as you, are all displaced. And that's a level of trauma that is significantly different.
18: After surviving something like the Eaton Fire, you might think people would want to move someplace safer. But Gail says it's nearly impossible to find anywhere that's immune to climate change.
1: You know, sea level rise if you live at the beach, in the mountains, fire, if you live in some of the coastal areas, hurricanes, if you live near rivers, flooding. I mean, there's so many climate impacts. Even just the warming in the plains is going to change crop cycles. So even if you're in a, quote, safe haven, you know, there's so many impacts that I don't know where you can go.
2: Yeah, and all of that impacts mental health and well-being, right?
1: Right. Well, in mental health, like, what's one of the most important thing? Feeling safe and secure. Well, we all feel, I think, a little bit unsafe and a little bit insecure in this changing climate.
18: When I met psychologist Gail Sinatra and her husband in Altadena, they were going through what she calls the roller coaster of rebuilding. They were meeting architects, filing paperwork, permits, figuring out costs, insurance, and thinking about how to build a home more fire-resistant than the last. Back at the brunch gathering, Michael and Angela are keeping a close eye on their toddler, Ugo. He's running between neighbors and other kids in the yard. They say raising Ugo in a place with strong social connections is important to them.
0: We lost a lot, but we've also gained intangible things that are so special and so unique. I am so excited for him to live in a community where he knows every single one of his neighbors. Every person here, I trust him with. How special is that in our world today?
18: 1 year after the Eaton Fire, 7 in 10 residents in the area were still not in their homes. And 83% of people said their mental health and well-being were worse. Some folks have found strength in volunteering and have gotten help from therapy and grief groups. And others are just ready to get home. And for Michael Tuchillo, it means rebuilding community that was even stronger than it was before.
25: The fire took some things that we were present and solidified them. I do think that our neighborhood had a really strong sense of community before the fire, but it's hardened like a diamond in the wake of it, for sure.
18: For Call to Mind, I'm Jessica Barry in Altadena, California.
3: You're listening to Weathering the Storm, Climate Change and Mental Health, a special report from Call to Mind. I'm Angela Davis. If you stop to think about it, it's easy to grasp why living through extreme weather-related disasters like wildfires can be bad for someone's mental health. As we just heard, survivors often deal with the trauma of losing personal things and even their homes. But climate change isn't just affecting people who have lived through weather-related disasters. We can feel worried and stressed about the planet just by paying attention to the weather report on the news. And the irony is, scientific research shows that human behavior is a large contributor to climate change. Burning fossil fuels, cutting down forests, relying on gas-guzzling transportation are all changing the environment around us. Conservation psychologist Susan Clayton from the College of Worcester in Ohio has been studying people's relationships with nature for decades. It's easy to think that humans don't value nature enough because we still contribute to environmental damage. But Susan has found we really do care.
5: If you felt strongly connected to a particular place or even to the natural environment generally, that might make you sensitive to negative changes to that natural environment.
3: When people think about the consequences of climate change, they first might think about ecosystems or weather. But your research has found it's really important to talk about the effects of climate change on a person's well-being. Why is that?
5: You know, we need to know about the dangers to us as humans and as a society so that we can anticipate them, so that we can prepare for them, so we can be more resilient. But also, a side effect is that I think if people realize the ways in which their own personal well-being may be threatened by climate change, it seems like a more important issue, or at least one that is more pressing, and they might devote more attention to it.
6: if somebody is already struggling with mental illness, how might climate change make it worse?
5: Yeah, that's a great question, because what we often don't realize is that some people are more vulnerable to the effects of climate change. And one of those groups is people who are already dealing with mental health problems. I think you can think of it as sort of the straw that broke the camel's back in a way. The effects of climate change can be one more source of stress that just overwhelms your ability to cope.
6: As psychologist Susan Clayton says, people with existing mental illnesses are more likely to struggle with climate change. And that includes worsening symptoms. For example, extreme heat has been linked to major depressive episodes, increased suicidal ideation, and even higher rates of psychosis in folks living with serious mental illnesses like schizophrenia. And suffering through hotter weather, scary storms, and just watching changes in the environment can trigger mental health problems. Depression, post-traumatic stress disorder, and climate-related anxiety. Susan says managing mental health issues like climate anxiety is essential, but also kind of ironic.
5: We want people to have good mental health, but we also want people to be aware of real threats. And it's appropriate to feel anxious about these real threats. So I would say we don't want to eliminate climate anxiety. We just want to make it something that people can cope with.
6: Another word that comes up a lot, another topic of discussion right now, is uncertainty. We're living in an uncertain world. It's an uncertain time. So how does uncertainty factor into mental health problems like climate anxiety?
5: One of the keys of anxiety is that uncertainty. So if we know a bad thing is about to happen, we're more likely to feel fear because we know this bad thing is happening. But with climate change, we know that it's happening, but we don't know exactly how we'll be affected, or, you know, will there be a major storm this year? Will there not be? Will my home be affected by wildfire? Will it not be? Even the most expert climate scientists can't tell you exactly what the effects will be. So this very powerful sense that of a looming but not well-defined threat underlies our anxiety.
6: That's conservation psychologist Susan Clayton from the College of Worcester in Ohio. We'll hear from her again later in the show. Let's take a break. When we come back, we'll head to Seattle and hear from an expert there who says the key to managing climate anxiety is learning how to cope and sometimes how to do nothing. That's coming up on Weathering the Storm, Climate Change and Mental Health, a special report from Call to Mind and American Public Media.
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3: 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A special report from Call to Mind, American Public Media's initiative to foster new conversations about mental health. I'm Angela Davis. People who have survived climate disasters are at an increased risk for mental health conditions like PTSD, depression, and anxiety. But research also suggests we can struggle with climate-related mental health issues even if we've had no direct experience with fires, floods, and the like. More people in the United States say just the anticipation of climate change is causing them to feel guilt, hopelessness, and worry. For some people, those feelings don't go away. They evolve into what is called climate anxiety. Now, this is not a clinically diagnosed mental health condition like generalized anxiety or depression, at least not yet. But people who have climate anxiety share many of the same symptoms. 35% of adults in the U.S. say that worrying about climate change is persistent for them, and it disrupts their lives. Reporter Sarah Wyman went to Seattle to meet one of those people and to hear what she's doing about it.
4: The blinds in Robin Everett's living room are pulled down and twisted shut. A sliver of light peeks through, reflects off the screen of Robin's TV.
5: And this stupid bright sunshine.
4: Come on, Seattle. It's an almost suspiciously beautiful day. Outside, it's nearly 50 degrees. Bright blue sky. Not at all normal weather for the middle of January in Seattle.
5: I don't have anything.
6: Oh, I think it helped.
4: Inside, Robin adjusts the blinds one more time. Glances over her shoulder at the movie playing on the TV screen. A man is trapped inside a dark train car. He hasn't been outside or seen the sun for 17 years. There's been a climate disaster.
5: Yeah, see, and it's also about climate tech gone wrong.
4: The whole Earth is frozen over.
5: All of humanity is on a train, just constantly circling the globe. It's so dark in this train. It's very hard to see it.
6: I know, that's the trouble with horror movies, is they're always so dark.
5: That's why the best time is to watch them at night before you go to bed.
4: Things are not going well for the people in this movie. It's called Snowpiercer. It's a post-apocalyptic thriller bordering on horror. And Robin is on the edge of her seat. She's smiling. Every jump scare startles a laugh out of her.
5: Yeah, you know, I like scary movies. I like psychological, I love slasher, all of them.
4: Here's what's surprising about this. I came here to talk to Robin today because Robin has anxiety, pretty severe climate anxiety.
5: So it is interesting to see horror now reflect back like my most inner fears. I find it as a cathartic way to process societal ills.
4: Robin is the kind of person whose New Year's resolution was to stop complaining and do something. She's not tall, but she has a huge laugh. And you can tell just from making eye contact with her that at heart, she's an optimist. For more than a decade, Robin has worked as a climate activist and an organizer with the Sierra Club. It's one of the oldest and biggest grassroots environmental organizations in the country. Robin says when she started there as a volunteer almost 25 years ago, global warming was a future generation's problem.
5: Nobody thought that it was going to be something that we actually really saw. You know, maybe at the tail end of our lives, we'll see a little bit of it.
4: But by the 20-teens, Robin had lived through several fire seasons in California and Washington State. She'd found herself starting to dread the seasons changing because of the extreme weather, the fires, and the flooding that sometimes came with those changes.
5: And I just felt like, damn it. It's here. It's here. We didn't stop it. And that was really, that was hard.
4: Robin says she started to feel agitated, almost claustrophobic,
5: Like, I'm trapped in something that's going to die.
4: And so she sought out a therapist who specializes in climate anxiety to help her learn how to live with this feeling.
5: There's a whole mix of emotions. It's an anger that comes alongside that anxiety. But then there's this sense of loss. There's grieving. I'm grieving for something that hasn't happened completely yet.
4: Psychologists say climate change can impact mental health in three different ways: directly, indirectly, and vicariously. The direct impact comes from experiencing a climate-related disaster firsthand, surviving a fire, flood, or extreme cold or heat wave. The proportion of Americans who've been through something like that is growing, but it still accounts for less than half the population. Mental health can also be indirectly affected by climate change. For example, if someone's had to change careers or migrate because of climate change. But the biggest category is the third one, vicarious climate change anxiety. These are people who haven't experienced a climate disaster, who haven't lost their jobs or moved, but for whom awareness of climate change is enough to cause anxiety and depression. And that category includes most people. Nearly 80% of Americans say they worry about climate change. And of the people who are worried, more than one-third say it's something they think about every week.
7: Rational fear. So that's part of step one. It's a rational fear. It's normal, healthy, natural.
4: Thomas Doherty is a clinical psychologist who specializes in environmental psychology. He's written a book called Surviving Climate Anxiety, A Guide to Coping, Healing, and Thriving. And he says climate anxiety is just one kind of eco-anxiety, which can also encompass grief and fear about things like animals going extinct, plastic use, or pollution.
7: Anxiety itself is a normal emotion that all humans have, and it's just the ability to be concerned or fearful or apprehensive about a vague threat.
4: I'm walking with Doherty at a brisk clip along a busy trail in West Seattle. The ground is soft and muddy, still drying out a few days after a big rain. The leaves have lost their crunch. Dozens of geese are huddled on a big lawn next to a lake. And Doherty says what he's doing, taking all of this in, is actually a kind of therapy, ecotherapy.
7: I'm always careful to say that you don't need to be out hugging a tree to do ecotherapy, but I think at the level of our brain, moving our body and moving our legs gets us thinking in different ways.
4: Doherty explains that anxiety is like a check engine light popping on in your car. It's an indication that something might be wrong. You should take your car to a mechanic. But what makes climate anxiety different is that check engine light, it's your body reacting to a real threat. There are legitimate reasons to worry about it. And it's not something your mechanic can fix.
7: You can't just solve climate change. Climate change is a red light about a complex global political, social, environmental, ecological, economic issue. It's not an easy linear thing to solve. In therapy terms, it's a complex emotion.
4: In some ways, Doherty says this kind of anxiety more closely resembles grief because it's immovable. Learning how to live with it means learning to accept it. But that doesn't mean it's impossible to feel better. Doherty suggests to start with the basics. It can be helpful to go outside, focus on what's happening on your street, in your neighborhood.
7: And what people often find then is that, oh, well, there are good days, and they can tap into this needed sense of present moment safety, that right now, I'm okay. Right now, I can relax and be present, and I'm safe.
4: Next, he recommends taking a step away from the news cycle. Instead of reading every article about an unfolding disaster, hitting refresh on the Doomsday Clock website, Doherty says, remind yourself.
7: I already know. Yeah, it's a really helpful little mantra because you don't need to have every new discovery knock you off your feet. And even if you don't know all the details, you know the general trends. And that allows you to focus on your life.
4: For some people, Thomas Doherty says finding community is crucial. For others, taking action, like volunteering or donating money, can make a difference. But Doherty says, fundamentally, living with climate anxiety isn't about doing something to make it go away. The crucial lesson is learning how to feel okay while doing nothing.
7: There's the old meditation saying, you know, don't just do something, sit there.
4: That works? Like you're telling me that works? If I sit there, it'll help?
7: Mm-hmm. Yeah, because again, much of eco-anxiety is an internalized fight-or-flight response in our nervous system because we've been taking in all this information. And even though we're going about our daily life and outside everything looks normal, internally our stress levels are quite high. And sometimes just a little extra stress will push us over the edge.
4: Just a few blocks away, Robin Everett has spent years internalizing these lessons. In her Seattle backyard, she sits under a blanket and watches birds swarm her four bird feeders.
5: Junicos.
4: Robin's dog, Remy, is curled up on her lap. It's such a beautiful day. It should be a perfect moment.
5: But you see, like, we're getting blooms in mid-January. It's very nerve-wracking. My oasis, climate change comes for it too, right?
4: When it comes to her climate anxiety, Robin says the thing that's helped her the most is her community. Through her work with the Sierra Club, she sees people every day applying their skills to fight climate change. And their work is a counterpoint to all the negative thoughts her anxiety shakes loose.
5: Hope on its own ain't enough, but hope combined with determination, a little bit of anger, a little bit of moxie can go a long way. And there are going to be times, man, where, I have them, where I'm like, what's the point? But there is, the people are counting on me to not feel that way.
4: It's a reminder that Robin, a lover of post-apocalypse horror movies, isn't living in one. At least, not yet. For Call to Mind, I'm Sarah Wyman in Seattle.
3: You are listening to Weathering the Storm, Climate Change and Mental Health, a special report from Call to Mind. I'm Angela Davis. Some parts of the globe are considered a climate refuge, where the changes may be slower or less dramatic. Minnesota, where I live, has been described as such a place. But winters here are getting milder and warming faster than any other season. For many Minnesotans who've built traditions and pastimes around cold and snowy winters, that's not good news. Estelle Timar Wilcox spoke to people here who are grieving the loss of deep freeze winter and from mental health providers who are trying to help.
8: It's the first real bitter cold day in December, still below zero at noon. John Heshen says it's a perfect day to build an ice rink. He's fire hosing almost 2 million gallons of water onto the frosty baseball fields at a recreation center in St. Paul.
9: Isn't it fun? If the sun wasn't shining, it'd be a lot less comfortable.
8: Spray from the hose freezes to his parka. Another rink volunteer snaps icicles out of his beard.
10: Pick that up.
11: I can help you with that,
10: Yeah, I think these guys got that.
8: Heshen's been helping build this rink at the Groveland Recreation Center for about 20 years. It's giant, with two hockey rinks and more space for open skating. It's free to use, and so are shelves of skates to borrow. Heshen says it's a winter staple in the neighborhood.
12: I mean, there's some kids, like on a Saturday, they'll show up at 9 o'clock in the morning, and they're still there at 6 o'clock at night.
8: Heshen welcomes this cold snap because he's racing the weather. The forecast says temperatures will go up soon. That could delay things. 2 years ago, Groveland couldn't build a rink at all. Too many days above freezing. Other recent years, temperatures have pushed opening day to early or mid-January. Heshen can work through the stress of that. If there's one thing Minnesotans have learned from winter, it's to make the best of any kind of weather. But he does worry when he looks at recent opening dates.
12: It just seems to be getting later and later and later.
8: It's a familiar dilemma for many people in the upper Midwest, where average winter temperatures have increased 5.4 degrees in the last century. Average winter low temperatures have warmed even more, which means milder nights and less ice. In some ways, Minnesota is lucky when it comes to climate change. It lands on several lists of climate havens, places that are more adaptable to warming temperatures. But climate havens are changing too. In Minnesota, climate scientists predict changing temperature and rainfall, which could force changes to agriculture. And climate change is already jeopardizing traditions, especially in the winter. Ryan Rogers has been cross-country skiing since he was a kid. His parents taught him the tradition, and then middle school science class taught him about climate change.
13: And of course, my first instinct was to think about a future with no snow. And how am I going to be able to ski without snow?
8: Now, Rogers thinks of that as a pretty minor problem in the grand scheme of climate change. But skiing is a constant reminder of the warming climate. For example, today in mid-February, it's in the 40s and sunny. So Rogers is here on a ski trail with machine-made snow. Skiers zip by in t-shirts. He keeps his spirits up because, climate anxiety aside,

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1: Weaver feels that grief herself when she visits the northern Wisconsin lake she used to cross on a snowmobile to get to school. Nowadays, the ice is often too thin to hold the weight. Weaver says the fear of losing a legit up north winter is, for many people, the fear of losing a beloved lifestyle.
2: Those are some of the deepest held themes and through lines of our lives and of our identities. And they're often intertwined with some of our most transformative memories and with family and with who we say we are.
1: Weaver says those students were sad and often angry, and she couldn't find much research on how to help them through it. That prompted her to get a PhD in sustainability and start researching climate grief. It's a developing area of mental health practice, alongside climate anxiety. Therapists and academics are doing more research as more people seek help for mental health concerns related to climate change. Those aren't used as official diagnostic terms, but they're gaining acceptance. The American Psychological Association offers trainings on climate and mental health for therapists. Weaver says grief is a helpful way to think about the loss of a familiar environment, even though it's different than grieving a person.
2: Unlike other grief, we don't get to first move through a trauma or a crisis and then have a phase of grieving. And that's the way usually people tend to move through a big change.
1: So coping with this kind of change is different too. Weaver says talk therapy can help, especially with therapists who've studied climate-related anxiety. But she says that's not the whole solution. Researchers and mental health practitioners often suggest actually getting involved in climate work. Christy Manning is an environmental studies professor at McAllister College in St. Paul. She says that helps her students.
3: They channel their worry and their anger into doing something. So working with the St. Paul City Council or the District Council, working with the college administration, trying to do the pieces that they can tackle and that do have an impact.
1: She says one of the reasons climate change is so stressful is because it's vast. People know they can't fix the problem, but just putting a dent in the problem is helpful on both the mental health side and the climate side. Manning calls this meaning-focused coping, another term mental health professionals have developed in the last decade.
3: It's a resilience practice where you recognize that maybe what I am doing is not going to protect me or protect anyone else from this problem that I'm worried about, but it still matters.
1: And it may be helpful for the Minnesotans who are grieving their winter traditions. Ryan Rogers is pursuing a master's degree in environmental policy. It helps, he says, to know he's able to work on climate solutions. Skiing, conveniently, also offers something else that researchers recommend for coping with grief: community.
4: We can all kind of pool our sorrows together, and we're going to ski when we can, and we're going to enjoy every inch of snow that we get.
1: Back at St. Paul's Groveland ice rinks, John Heshen is sticking to a similar philosophy: make the most of the winter you get.
5: Goal! That was so good, Jack.
1: This year, the Groveland rink opened in early January, a few weeks later than Heshen hoped because of a late December warm spell. And it lasted until mid-February, when St. Paul hit record highs in the mid-50s. Heshen says he'll keep up this beloved ice rink for as long as he can, but he has a limit.
6: If we go 2 years without ice, I'm done.
1: For Call to Mind in St. Paul, Minnesota, I'm Estelle Timar Wilcox from NPR News.
7: 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I'm Angela Davis. Climate change is here.

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1: So that's what puts me at my desk, and that's what gets me out of bed every day, is just thinking, because I have proof. Like, if I look back at my first book, you know, and it's the best I could do at the time, right? But you couldn't pay me to read that thing now, right? And the only way I got better was by working. So if I could get that much better in this amount of time, if I just look at the time that I have left to live, I can get a lot better at everything between now and then.
2: David Sedaris, thank you for all the time.
1: That was so nice of you to have me on. 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
3: David Sedaris spoke with guest interviewer Sam Fragoso. David's new collection of personal essays is called The Land and Its People. Sam hosts the interview podcast, Talk Easy. After we take a short break, John Powers will review two international mysteries. This is Fresh Air.
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3: This is Fresh Air. Our critic at large, John Powers, has loved mysteries ever since he first read The Hardy Boys as a kid. Over the years, he's developed a taste for crime fiction from other countries. He's just read two excellent new ones, the first from Algeria, the other from Italy, and he says that both steer clear of the formulas of our own mystery fiction.
11: I've always loved mystery novels that take me inside different cultures. While lots of English-language crime writers are good at evoking other lands, think of Philip Kerr's Nazi Berlin or Cara Black's Paris, the richest portraits come to us in translations of books by homegrown writers. These have the revelatory tang you get when novelists know their culture from the inside. As it happens, two terrific novels of this kind have just come out from Bitter Lemon Press, a small London publisher that specializes in translated mysteries. These new books could hardly be less alike, except for one thing. Each is, in its unconventional way, quite brilliant. The End of the Sahara is a kaleidoscopic murder mystery by the Algerian writer Saïd Khatibi, a rising star who just won the International Prize for Arabic Fiction. Superbly translated by Alexander E. Ellenson, the book set in a provincial city on the edge of the Sahara in 1988 Algeria. A troubled time, when the ruling socialist government has clearly failed. But you don't need to know Algerian history to get sucked in by the plot, which centers on the murder of Zakia Zaghouani, a nightclub singer at a local hotel called the Sahara. Burning with urgency, the story is told by a big cast of characters who all speak to us in first person. There's Ibrahim, a college grad who's been reduced to dealing in illegal videos. There's the hotel owner, a shifty wheeler dealer who fancies Zakia. There's Zakia's fiancé, Bachir, a decent guy found with blood on his shirt. He's the top suspect of Inspector Hamid, a corrupt, womanizing cop who also fancied Zakia. Bachir's represented by his cousin, Noura, a good-hearted lawyer who's constantly derided for reaching 30 without a husband. As we move from suspect to suspect, Khatibi not only makes us feel the textures of these characters' everyday lives, the looks and smells, the food shortages, and emerging Islamic militancy, but he deftly unveils how they are all trapped together in a spiderweb of lies and betrayal

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0: It's Morning Edition from NPR News. I'm Amy Martinez.
9: And I'm Steve Inskeep. A heat wave across Europe is setting temperature records for the month of May. Okay, some people don't want to hear it, but here it is. Scientists say this kind of springtime heat is another sign of climate change. NPR's Eleanor Beardsley reports.
10: Europe's cities are scorching under a heat dome of hot air pushed up from North Africa. From Rome to London, temperatures hover in the mid-90s.

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0: It's Morning Edition from NPR News. I'm E. Martinez.
7: And I'm Steve Inskeep. A heat wave across Europe is setting temperature records for the month of May. Okay, some people don't want to hear it, but here it is. Scientists say this kind of springtime heat is another sign of climate change. NPR's Eleanor Beardsley reports.
8: Europe's cities are scorching under a heat dome of hot air pushed up from North Africa. From Rome to London, temperatures hover in the mid-90s and are predicted to top 100 in many places by the weekend. 7 deaths in France are blamed on the heat, including 2 people taking part in sporting events. Sweaty residents and tourists try to cool off in public fountains or carry sun-blocking umbrellas. Parisian Soraya Bouiza says she takes a bicycle to get air.
9: Et je trouve que Paris n'est pas du tout adapté aux chaleurs. Déjà, c'est une ville.
8: Paris is not at all adapted to this kind of heat, she says. There aren't enough green spaces, and few homes, offices, and public transport have air conditioning. When it's hot, it's hell. 2025 was Europe's hottest year in history, and 2026 is shaping up to be worse. The European Union's Earth Observation Program, Copernicus, says Europe is heating twice as fast as the world average, some 2.5 degrees Celsius above pre-industrial levels. Here's why. Europe abuts the Arctic, which is the world's fastest heating region. Europe's melting glaciers accelerate global warming because snow and ice reflect the sun and the bare earth absorbs the heat. And changing atmospheric circulation around the continent, like the Gulf Stream,

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3: 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From Connecticut Public Radio, I'm Frankie Graziano. Connecticut Senate President Pro Tem Martin Looney announced earlier this month he's not seeking re-election after serving 23 terms as a state lawmaker. Looney's departure follows news that Tony Wong, a Republican state senator out of Fairfield, also won't return to the General Assembly in 2027. Both lawmakers and their former Republican colleague Len Fasano share more than 80 years of experience serving the people of Connecticut. Today on The Wheelhouse, we'll ask them all about public service and their efforts to reach across the aisle amid contentious political debate. What do you want to know about lawmaking in the Constitution State? Join the conversation. You're in The Wheelhouse right after the news.
1: Live from NPR News in Washington, I'm Corva Coleman. Texas Attorney General Ken Paxton has won the Republican nomination for the U.S. Senate in yesterday's runoff primary election. He defeated longtime incumbent U.S. Senator John Cornyn, who conceded last night.
4: I've said throughout this race that I trust the voters of Texas, and they've made their decision, and I must respect it.
1: Cornyn offered the concession after a drawn-out and heated race with Paxton. President Trump endorsed Paxton last week. The president blamed Cornyn, a longtime Republican stalwart, as insufficiently loyal to Trump himself. Paxton has fended off criminal indictments for alleged securities fraud. There have been whistleblower complaints filed against him, and Paxton was impeached by the Republican-led Texas State House for allegedly abusing his office to protect a political donor. He survived after the Texas State Senate acquitted him. Paxton says he is ready for Democratic attacks.
5: Without a shadow of a doubt, I will be the Democrats' number one target in November. Texas will be the radical left's number one priority. But if there's one thing I know about Texans, it's that we're not going to let them take it.
1: And Paxton's Democratic rival for the U.S. Senate seat is Texas State Senator James Tallarico. He lost no time in issuing his first negative ad.
6: The most corrupt politician in America just became the Republican nominee for the United States Senate. 3 years ago, Ken Paxton was impeached by his own party for using his public office to enrich himself and his donors at the expense of the people. That kind of corruption is the rot at the core of this broken system.
1: Today is the third anniversary of Paxton's impeachment by the Texas State House. Over the weekend, President Trump announced a deal with Iran was imminent, but then he backed off and said there was no rush. NPR's Franco Ordonez reports on Trump's pattern of inconsistency about talking about a deal to end the war on Iran.
7: It's happened over a half dozen times dating back to late March. President Trump has repeated several variations that a deal is close, that an agreement was largely negotiated, that a framework exists, and then it doesn't happen. Just take this weekend, after nearly 3 months of war against Iran, now in a fragile ceasefire, Trump was talking about an almost finalized deal that would include reopening the Strait of Hormuz. He was almost taking a victory lap, even thanking intermediaries for their help with the negotiations, before backing off. This was perhaps the most emphatic he's been about an upcoming deal, but the reality is, while the president has repeatedly projected optimism, there has yet to be anything concrete or durable toward a resolution. Franco Ordonez, NPR News.
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9: I'm Lori Mack with these headlines. Connecticut Attorney General William Tong is launching an investigation into the online gaming platform Roblox over concerns about child exploitation and online predators. Tong says the state has received complaints from parents and wants to know what the company knew about safety risks and what steps it took to protect children. A former Glastonbury man convicted of stalking three state judges through a blog called The Family Court Circus has been sentenced to 20 years in prison. Prosecutors say 64-year-old Paul Boyne posted threats, anti-Semitic comments, and personal information about the judges online. Hearst Connecticut reports a judge Tuesday rejected Boyne's claim that the posts were protected by the First Amendment, saying they amounted to true threats under Connecticut's cyberstalking laws. The Connecticut Board of Regents has appointed Natalie Braswell as interim chancellor of the Connecticut State Colleges and Universities system. Braswell currently serves as Governor Ned Lamont's general counsel and previously served as state comptroller. She takes over following recent leadership resignations amid scrutiny over sexual harassment allegations and how they were handled. This is Connecticut Public Radio.
10: I'm meteorologist Garrett Arshianis. I'm not expecting any big weather problems today, though there might be a couple of spotty thunderstorms this afternoon. That's no reason to cancel any outdoor plans, though. Do plan on a rather warm day with temperatures up into the 80s today. We'll have moderate humidity. Tonight looks partly cloudy with lows around 60, and temperatures tomorrow will be mainly in the 70s. With the Connecticut Public Radio Weather Report, I'm meteorologist Garrett Arshianis.
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0: For Connecticut Public, I'm Frankie Graziano. This is The Wheelhouse, the show that connects politics to the people. We got your weekly dose of politics in Connecticut and beyond right here. Connecticut Senate President Pro Tem Martin Looney has spent decades shaping state policy and leading Democrats in the General Assembly. Earlier this month, the New Haven lawmaker announced he will not seek re-election after 23 terms in office. Looney's career has spanned multiple governors, economic downturns, public health crises, and deeply polarized national politics. This hour, we're talking with him and Senator Tony Wong of Fairfield, who will also not seek re-election this fall. Later in the show, we're going to talk with another former Republican lawmaker, Len Fasano, about whether bipartisanship still has a place in the political arena. So we got Looney, Fasano, Wong. What a great hour we're going to have, about 80 years of experience combined. But first, Senator Martin Looney joins us right now. Senator Looney, so good to have you here today.
1: Good morning, Frankie. Great to be with you.
0: Folks, if you have a question, a quick question for Senator Looney or anything that you'd like to discuss with us here today, what does it take to be a lawmaker in 2026? Maybe what you think out there. Be quick. Give us a call. 888-720-9677. Senator Looney, 34 years as a member of the Connecticut State Senate. Tack on another 12 as House lawmaker. Why did now feel like the right time to step away?
1: Well, after 46 years and 23 elections, there's never an ideal time. But I just came to believe, and my wife has believed this for a while longer than I have, that it's time to move on. And as my law partner, Jack Key, said, it's always better to jump before you're pushed, and which is a good way of putting it, I think. And also better to leave while there are more people encouraging you to stay than wishing you would leave.
0: More people are apt to push nowadays. It's getting a little heated there in the Connecticut General Assembly. But you served under multiple governors. I won't ask you which one was your favorite, but multiple different political eras here in Connecticut, I guess, is the point. When you look back, what stands out to you about the institution you entered versus the one you're leaving?
1: Well, when I entered as a state representative in 1981, technology was, of course, so different. No cell phones, no texts, no emails. People would communicate with their legislators either by a phone message or a letter. And at the time, there were banks of telephone booths in the hallways outside the House chamber. And if you wanted to call someone, you had to leave the chamber, use one of those booths. Or if you wanted to get a message, there were telephone company operators there who would bring a message into you in the chamber, and then you'd go out and return the call. So what a different world that was.
0: Susan Raff comes on the show often. As you know her, she works at WFSB News Channel 3. And she always talks about the SNET ladies and how they all sort of were such an institution at the Capitol. When you're telling me about the phone bank, that's who I'm thinking about, the SNET.
1: That's right. They were wonderful. There was a woman named Edwina Clawhassy was the leader of the group, and she was just so kind and gracious and generous. And
0: did she bring candy to you all? As I understand it, maybe there was something that she brought to you all at the. Especially on the opening of the legislature.
1: Maybe. Oh, yeah, they were often little treats that, you know, that's what made it all so gracious and kind.
0: Well, that's really cool that happened. But I bring that back because today Susan Raff is doing that on the opening day of the legislature sometimes. So I want to ask you about some of your proudest accomplishments during your tenure. Can you tell us about that?
1: Well, going back in my early years in the House, one of the things I worked on was plant closing legislation. That was important to require companies that were closing operations in Connecticut to give 6 months' notice to their workers when that was happening. Then, of course, we had the big battle in 1991 during my last term in the House about the adoption of the state income tax. Yeah. Unfortunately, the way that worked out at the time, we had the votes in the House for a more progressive income tax, but the only income tax that could pass the state Senate at the time was a flat rate of 4.5%. So we had to adopt that. And what we've been doing ever since is trying to build more progressivity into our income tax rates. And we've had a great deal of success with that. So now most people pay a blended rate where certain amounts of income are taxed at different levels and different tiers. We were able to lower the bottom two tiers a couple of years ago, so that now we have at the lower and middle ends a very moderate income tax. Our problem is that the highest rate of the income tax at 6.99% is capped at such a level that it leaves us short of all the money we really need to raise to deal with things like property tax reform and education, because someone making $1 million a year is taxed at the same rate as someone making 10, 20, 30, or $50 million a year. So we built a lot of progressivity in from where we were in 1991, but there's more to do. Other things were the creation of the state earned income tax credit for the working poor that we were able to pass in 2011, the abolition of the death penalty in 2012, working with Governor Malloy on those, the health care reform initiatives that Senator Fasano and I worked on between 2014 and 2018, and then with Governor Lamont in office, the paid family and medical leave bill, the standardization of the minimum wage with indexing, and then last year another major initiative on creating an endowment fund for early childhood education. So those are some of the highlights over the years.
0: I want to point out the length of your career and how long it spans, because the tax cut is a perfect way to think about that. 1991, you guys work on the state income tax. In 2024, I'm working here at Connecticut Public, and we're talking about the largest tax cut in 2024 since 1991. That's 33 years. You were a pillar in both of those conversations. Let's talk about some other things that have happened in recent years. We've had police reform. There's things that you all have done with State Senator Len Fasano on the other side when there was a tie. That's right. The state legislature used to be made up quite entirely differently. It was 18-18 with Democrats and Republicans. Now the margin is much wider for Democrats here. But you all did some work on the Medicare front and also in terms of health care initiatives. And now you're trying to, I guess, preserve healthcare from federal cuts. So can we talk about some of the things that you're proud of in recent years, or some focuses that you've had in recent years?
1: Well, one of the things that I'm pleased is that we had the resources last fall working with Governor Lamont to create a mitigation fund to deal with federal cuts of $500 million. And that I think is beneficial to us. There's about $330 million left in that fund. It would be up to the governor to make proposals, which the General Assembly leadership could reject if they chose. But many other states are facing some of the same constraints and cuts that we are, but we're actually in a better position than many states because we have this fund for mitigation. But again, the initial focus of that was concern about the loss of SNAP benefits. We're still worried about that to some extent because there are some who won't be able to meet the requirement or volunteering requirements to continue those benefits, and they will lose them. So there are many other areas where federal cuts, especially in healthcare, the loss of the Affordable Care Act subsidies. These are all things that we're worried about as policies of the Trump administration and withdrawing support from the states.
0: You don't need me to tell you that it's a politically divisive time on the federal level, certainly, but even in the state. Can you share some words of wisdom that you would have for your colleagues or any future cohort of political leaders about to work across the state?
1: Well, I think right now we are in an unusual position where the states have to be examining their own resources and what they can do under the 10th Amendment to the U.S. Constitution that does reserve certain powers to the states. The 10th Amendment says that any powers that are not explicitly granted to the federal government or explicitly prohibited to be exercised at the state level are reserved for the states or the people. And since we're under attack in so many ways from the Trump administration, I think we are going to have to rely, at least in areas of public health and public safety, under our state police powers to try to protect our rights and liberties at the state level.
0: Where might that come up?
1: Well, I think it'll come up in terms of the way we interact with ICE and other federal law enforcement. We passed a bill in the recent session, which the governor signed recently, Senate Bill 397, which will provide that federal law enforcement should be subject to some of the same rules that state and municipal law enforcement are subject in terms of identifying themselves, not wearing masks, wearing identifiable badges, and not making arrests without without having judicial warrants in certain protected spaces like courthouses, churches, synagogues, schools, other protected locations. We know that the federal government is challenging that already, as they're asserting that that's a violation of the Federal Supremacy Clause in the Constitution. We believe it's not, because we believe that under the 10th Amendment, those kinds of decisions can be made at the state level to protect civil liberties and protect against constitutional abuses that may be committed by federal officials acting within the states.
0: I'm not trying to get you in trouble here. You're so effective in trying to help me identify this. Who's the change agent? Is it a political leader? Maybe some would say as a demagogue, like a President Donald Trump, or is it more of some kind of external factor, like maybe economic success or maybe lack thereof in recent years? What is so responsible for the political polarization? Is there something on the local level that's contributing to polarization? What do you think?
1: Well, I think so much of it is emanating from Washington and the approach that President Trump takes on so many issues, polarizing, but also being so mercurial and doing things in a way that that doesn't reflect a lot of advanced planning. And everyone is then scrambling to react to the next bombshell. So I think that that affects policy all the way down the line.
0: You said that you noticed that some of your Republican colleagues face pressure right now to become more aligned with the MAGA movement. We're seeing that certainly nationally. We're live here today, but as the live show happens, it comes right after a runoff in Texas, where you have Ken Paxton defeat John Cornyn, who's been in the Senate for a while. And a lot of people point to that as a change, at least in terms of how things are happening in the right, that maybe it's getting more further right, maybe more towards this MAGA movement. So can you talk more about that, at least what some of these lawmakers and the pressure that they might face locally here?
1: Well, I think in Connecticut, frankly, I was surprised a few years ago to see that Leora Levy, whose main credential was having been a Trump supporter and Trump fundraiser, was able to win a U.S. Senate primary over a highly well-credentialed candidate, Themis Claridis. So it seemed to me that that sort of MAGA-Trump allegiance was taking hold in Connecticut, as it has in other states. But historically, I think it's true that President Trump seems to have greater control and influence over his own party than any other president of either party has had in modern history, and the authority to or the power to be able to punish people in primaries. I think the only way to possibly overcome that at some point for Republicans who want to be of a more independent or moderate approach would be for some of those Republicans that he targets to run as independents, even if they lose the Republican nomination, and to try to reestablish their own brand. Otherwise, it is rather surprising what he did in Texas, and even what he did recently in Indiana with a group of state senators who he arranged to have them defeated in primaries because they wouldn't go along with his plan to redistrict the state.
0: Hey, we had a call from somebody in your neck of the woods. We had a call from Kimberly from New Haven, who pointed out that you've been a supporter of putting environmental rights into the state constitution. And I guess she wants to hear from you what you could do here after you leave the legislature. I know you're not going to go too far, and we'll talk more about that in a moment, but what recommendations do you have for people to preserve the climate here in future years?
1: Well, I think, again, it's going to be a responsibility of the states to do as much as they can, because at least while the Trump administration in office, it seems to be bent on rolling back a lot of the environmental initiatives that were taken under Democratic presidential administrations, the Biden and Obama administration. So obviously states cannot act as effectively as the federal government can in terms of sweeping reforms that will actually affect climate change nationally. But within our own purview, we have to be alert to what we can do to encourage alternative energy sources and things of that nature, recognizing that if when we don't have a partner in the federal government, the success that we can expect will be limited.
0: What comes next for you? I said you wouldn't go too far. What do you think? You got a lot to do here from what we were talking about.
1: I'm only going to be partially retired because I intend to keep practicing law with my law partner, Jack Keyes, as long as he wants to keep the office open. And then also I wanted to do more adjunct teaching, as I teach now at Quinnipiac Law School and the under the political science department at Quinnipiac University and the criminal justice program at the University of New Haven. So I intend to do more of that.
0: What a boon for the University of New Haven and Quinnipiac University. You're all over the academic calendar there, as it were. And as you prepare to leave office, I want to finish off this way. Are you like feeling worried about democracy, or are you hopeful? Just give us some words here at the end of the road here in terms of state lawmaking.
1: Well, I believe that the states are a beacon of hope right now in many ways. I'm really terrified at what's happening at the national level, because many things we took for granted in terms of constitutional principles and protections seem to be, you know, swept aside by President Trump. And he's marginalized the Congress in a lot of ways, and that's frightening.
0: Is it the governor that's got to be somebody who's the leader here? Is it going to be state lawmakers? Is it going to be the people? Who's going to lead the states here at times where you're talking about them being a beacon of hope? Who's the change agent, I guess?
1: Well, there obviously have to be strong Democratic governors to take the lead in this area, but you also need leadership in the legislative level as well.
0: From Connecticut Public Radio, this is The Wheelhouse. I'm Frankie Graziano. Tremendous career for Martin Looney, Connecticut Senate President pro tem, leaving the state legislature after 23 terms in office. Thank you, Senator, for being here today.
1: Thank you so much. Great to be with you this morning.
0: And thank you for working with Connecticut Public all these years to get out the news. We appreciate you very much.
1: Absolutely.
0: After the break, we're going to hear from another longtime state lawmaker not seeking re-election this year, Republican Senator Tony Wong. He'll reflect on his years representing Fairfield and what he thinks public service should look like in a divided political climate. Stick with us.
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5: Bigfoot, the Loch Ness Monster, and the people who keep looking. I'm Kyone Wolf. That's on the next Audacious.
3: 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In New England, the weather is always changing. 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
0: This is The Wheelhouse from Connecticut Public Radio. I'm Frankie Graziano. We're talking with Connecticut lawmakers today about what it takes to work across the aisle in 2026. We just heard from outgoing Connecticut Senate President pro tem Martin Looney. Now we hear from Republican State Senator Tony Wong. Wong recently announced that he will also not seek re-election in the fall after almost two decades in the state legislature. He joined us last week for a conversation recorded at our Fairfield University studio. He reflected on his tenure, legacy, and where he hopes politics is headed next. Senator, so good to have you on here today.
7: It's so great to be on with you as well, Frankie. Thank you for having me.
0: Elected to the state legislature in 2008, I should say, and have spent nearly two decades representing Connecticut's 28th district. You recently announced that you wouldn't seek re-election. What led you to that momentous decision, Senator?
7: Well, I think the first thing is nearly 20 years of service is one of the greatest honor and privilege that I will ever have. And to have the public entrust their vote and their representation to me is a remarkable honor. And to be the first Asian American to be elected to our Connecticut State Senate, which has a history backed into the 1600s, is another point of legacy that I'm extremely proud of as a role model and as a representative of the impact and the contributions of other Asian Americans. But I think ultimately it really is about public service. And so for me, public service is not a lifetime, you know, guaranteed into the position. And I think there's an opportunity to be able to move on, fulfill different roles, but to be able to contribute continuously.
0: Is there a piece of legislation or maybe an effort that you are most proud of?
7: I think as a very, very proud Connecticut Republican that believes in fiscal restraint and accountability, but also balanced with a sense of social responsibility, is a mantra that I've always practiced. And it can be a delicate balance. It should not be all or nothing one way or the other. But I think ultimately for us, we are a representative of the voices of the people in the 28th Senate District. And it's an incredible honor. And it is a unique setting of public service in Connecticut and the Connecticut General Assembly. So I hope to have done it in a respectful and a statesman-like manner. But ultimately, it is service, and I'm grateful for it. And I'll close by simply thanking my family, who's tolerated nearly 20-plus years of endless meetings and overnight debates. Our family deserves tremendous, tremendous support for anybody who's running for public office.
0: I laughed in a moment of levity, but that is rather serious, a serious task to take on when you enter a family with a lawmaker like yourself. And it does take a lot from the family to make this work. So I imagine you'll be very happy to spend some time with your family, some more time here.
7: We are. My wife of 39 years is up for sainthood. But that being said, it is hard work. It is a tremendous commitment. But I'll leave you with this, Frank. Not a moment goes by where I would ever complain. I ran for office. I'm privileged to serve. People have entrusted me to be their voice. So those 20-hour debates and those long nights, those meetings and on weekends and all that, you know what? Never, ever a begrudgment. It's a privilege.
0: As I understand, I think your daughter's even taken part in some of the campaign messages over the time. How big's your immediate family? Who's in your immediate family?
7: My wife, my best friend for nearly over 40 years, our two children, our daughter and son. They're fantastic people. So I will say to you, when I talk about great accomplishments and being in elected office, a greater one is that our children are good people. They're thoughtful people. They're kind people. And you know what? They are present and engaged in our lives. It's one of the greatest gifts. But I always know this. You know, when you talk about politics and being a state senator role, one of the things I'll always remember is my wife is the king of the house. And the kids know it, and they love her dearly. So I know my role. So
0: she's going to be a saint. She's a king as well. There's a lot to fulfill when you are the significant other of a lawmaker. But you said you got two kids. So being a father, do you think that shaped the way that you approached public service in any way?
7: Absolutely. So for my daughter, it was about women's choice. And when the overturn of Roe versus Wade occurred, we had the conversation where it wasn't just a changing the law. It was a changing of a way of life that their generation and generations before understood and believed that they had equality. So it wasn't just purely political. It was an understanding of a generational shift. Another part that our children brought forth upon me is environmental sustainability, that it's important for us as policymakers to make the necessary decisions and the investment to ensure that our environment, climate change initiatives that will impact future generations are important, what we do now. But I think ultimately it really is about keeping it real, where you're not kind of just in a silo and you only hear senator this, senator that. You're like, Dad, I wouldn't do it that way. Or you get feedback and humility. I think there's no doubt for us to be in that role as a state senator, we're extremely competitive. We have strong opinions and policy. But to have that bit of humility is critically important. And I'm really glad you asked that, because listening to the people that we represent with contrasting viewpoints is really a long-lost policy and art that is missing in our current political environment.
0: I ask this because you brought up Roe versus Wade. What about in terms of DEI policy and stuff like that? I really wanted to get your thought on this, you know, being a Connecticut Republican. What are your thoughts sort of on the national effort to sort of do away with the way that we've talked about race over the last 10 to 20 years in America?
7: Well, I think it's interesting because we just had a conversation in which we were at a different locale, and someone said to me, I never saw you as a Asian American and a minority, because you're always so present. You're so engaged and so much a part of the fabric of what you represent. Never saw you as Asian American. And my retort, my feedback was, it's because you've never been in our shoes. You've never seen the bigotry, the subtle racism, the subtle biases. And for me, as an Asian American, one of my high school theses was about being the model minority, the kind of perception of being highly accomplished but lacking athletics and the biases of a grouping. Even though it is a positive one, it still lumps people into a stereotypical group. So one of the feedbacks I gave him was, you don't live in my shoe. But for me, I've never had it as a weight. And I think one of the things you talk about DEI program, it really is about empowerment. It is really about equal opportunity and leveling the playing field of historical biases. You know, one of the things I remind people, we just saw something about the railroad connection, that famous photo of the meeting of the two segments in the railroad system and out in the West. And the history was to have so many Asian Americans work on that monumental project. But that final photo, there's not one single Asian American. I pointed that out. And I think the other part is understanding why I got involved in public policy is my senior thesis was on Korematsu versus the United States, which is the internment of Japanese Americans during World War II. We need to understand that racial bias, racial perception, and maybe innocent misunderstanding or formed by William Randolph Hearst back in those days of the Yellow Peril, it's important. So for me, one of the accomplishments I had was to be able to create some policy regarding education, academics, of Asian American studies, understanding the role of Asian Americans' input in Americans' fabric, but also have Holocaust and genocide education to understand. My favorite quote has always been about from William Santayana, the famous quote that those who do not remember their history are condemned to repeat it.
0: And yet there is some effort, at least, within the federal government and some lawmakers in different states to end that kind of curriculum that you talked about.
7: No doubt. And I think DEI and the approaches that you talked about, state mandate policy, but I think it is also about the role of media. It is also about the role of engagement. And it goes back to the basic fundamentals I talked about, the changing and the challenging environment that we have right now. We've resorted back to labels. We do not have that interaction, the local input, and that perspective. So whether it's on race, whether it's on orientation or religion or political parties, we have taken a very easy way through the proliferation and algorithmic, the incredible power of algorithmic social media and targeting is that people no longer look at individuals individually, and it's much easier to just look at labels. Oh, he's a Republican. He's a Democrat. He's Asian. And there's a bias. We've kind of gone back in simplifying the review process of saying, oh, they're this, rather than getting to know the unique individual that everyone is entitled to and offer. We've lost that kind of creativity, but also a greater understanding of differences of opinion. I think if there's nothing else people will say about my career is, he may be He may disagree with you, but he's never disagreeable. And that comes from respecting the institution that is the state Senate. We may fight, we may compete, and we may challenge each other, we may disagree, but never disagreeable to the point of personal attacks. I hope not. But unfortunately, the political environment right now is about personal attacks. It is about labeling and insinuation and a perception. And make no mistake about it, the national politic and the loss of representation from our national leaders, and for those few brave ones that have stood up to represent their people, we've now gone into silos where they're being punished. The latest case is Representative Massey in Kentucky, who stood up against some of the policies that he disagreed with within his party and the national leadership, and he got punished for it. He lost his seat. But nevertheless, imagine somebody that's served and been in political office. What happens to the people that would consider public service that never, never, ever step up? Goes back to what I said. Representation needs to evolve. Representation needs to have people engage in it, believe in it. But unfortunately, what we're seeing in a climate, not only good people who stood on principle and independence, struggling within their own party, but also you kind of discourage, if and not close the gate on good people engage in civic and public service for the greater good.
0: I got to ask you what comes next. Do you imagine staying involved in public life in some way?
7: You can never, ever stop. I mean, for me, I'm retiring from the state Senate and the Connecticut General Assembly. It's one phase. But look, I love Connecticut. I love the town of Fairfield and the surrounding area. We live in one of the greatest states in this country. But do we have challenges? Absolutely. Economic development, environmental sustainability, race dynamics, traffic congestion, housing density, housing affordability. You don't just stop and walk away if you've been so engaged. So, again, I'm retiring from the state Senate, but I'll always be a voice. As my wife said over the dinner table, she says, you can't help yourself. You have strong opinions, and I don't want to be the only one listening to it because it's a short dinner. And so, again, to answer your question, I'll always be involved, always have a voice. And things that matter to me matter to the people that I am engaged with. I'll always engage in service. But not driving up to Hartford, I could tell you it's something I won't miss, the traffic and the late nights. But no, I want to be involved in serving my community, either as a nonprofit, either into academics to teach a younger generation the things that we talk about, or just being on a local level, helping my neighborhoods and my community. We've lived in Fairfield for over 30 plus years. We love the town of Fairfield, and maybe there is a role for me within the town to be able to bring the experience and the perspective of policy as well as how we conduct ourselves in public and as role models. Maybe there's a role for me down in the town that I live, and it's a lot shorter commute.
0: State Senator Tony Wong, thank you so much for coming on the show.
7: Frankie, thanks for having me.
0: Yeah, Tony, how Connecticut is it that when you factor in a decision like that, the traffic really matters as to whether or not you're going to leave the state Senate? Wow, that's a tremendous thing to talk about. And, of course, a great interview that we just had with Tony Wong. We're so grateful for him to come on the show. From Connecticut Public, this is The Wheelhouse. I'm Frankie Graziano. After the break, we're going to hear from former Senate Republican leader Len Fasano. He's worked alongside both Senator Martin Looney and Senator Tony Wong for years under the Golden Dome in Hartford. We'll ask him about what's changed legislating in the state and what lessons today's lawmakers can learn from the past. Questions on what you heard so far? Hit us up, 888-720-9677, 888-720-9677. 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
3: On the next Fresh Air, Ben Rhodes. He was a speechwriter and deputy national security advisor for President Obama. Rhodes has written a new book collecting and commenting on some of the most inspiring and the most divisive political speeches in American history. 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
4: This is The Wheelhouse from Connecticut Public. I'm Frankie Graziano. Longtime lawmakers, Senator Martin Looney and Senator Tony Wong, are preparing to leave office. We just heard from both of them today about how they've approached their service during politically polarized times. Now we're joined by a former lawmaker who spent years negotiating alongside them at the state capitol during some pivotal moments in Connecticut politics. Len Fasano is a former Republican leader in the Connecticut General Assembly. He joins me now. Len, thank you so much for being here.
5: Thank you for having me. I appreciate it.
4: Folks, you could weigh in quickly. Is bipartisanship still possible in politics? Let us know what you think. Hey, we just heard from two lawmakers, State Senator Len Fasano, who've had long careers in Connecticut State Senate. And I know how well you worked with Martin Looney for 20 years during your time in office. What was that like? I know we were able to talk about this in a previous episode a little bit, but just help us understand why it was important for you and Senator Looney to have a relationship.
5: Well, Marty and I have known each other for a long time. We were friends before we were legislators, and then Marty went in the legislature much earlier than I did. But, you know, the idea is to be able to have conversations and find those points that you can agree on and those points that you cannot agree on. And I've always felt, particularly when I became leader, is that we need to move business. We need to do what's best for the state of Connecticut. And those issues we agree on, we work together on. Those that we don't, you know, he's the majority leader, so he puts the bill forward and we'll put our amendments. And we know we could count the votes in the Senate. We knew we were going to lose. But nevertheless, we would get our points across the best we can. And that's what the debate process is bringing ideas forward.
4: Can you point to one particular time? I want to look at 1818 when you all were deadlocked in 2017, and you have to work, and you're obviously trying to work. You've got Governor Malloy at the time, but can you help us understand sort of one thing where you all were trying to, maybe it was trying to hammer out rules or something like that? Just help us understand working together at that process.
5: Well, there's a couple of things I want to say about the 1818 tie. So there are 36 state senators. We're 1818. Lieutenant Governor breaks the tie. One of the things immediately was, I'm not really a minority leader, so what do you call me? And Marty was gracious enough to say, you are going to be the co-president of the Senate. Now, he didn't have to do that, because if there ever was a vote, Lieutenant Governor would side with him, and I wouldn't have that title. But Marty felt it was important for that title to be bestowed upon me, and I'll not forget that. And I might argue that at the time, Marty had a kidney transplant. And right about the time that all this was taking place, the day after his kidney transplant, we ran into some bumps in the roads on the rules that our two staffs couldn't work with. Marty called me from his bed, literally the day after. And we just talked it out. We worked it out, because that's the type of guy he is. So I think with 1818 tie, could have been a mess. But I think Marty and I, because of the trust we have for each other, did it the right way. And I think that talks about the budget. The first budget that was put forward was Marty's budget. It didn't pass. Some Democrats didn't vote for it. And then for 9 months, Marty's staff and my staff, we actually kicked the governor out of the room. We actually kicked Governor Malloy out of the room. And it was Marty's staff and my staff sat, and we had these unbelievable conversations where you think we were miles apart on issues. But when you got down to the brass tacks and you took away all of the noise, we found out we had a lot of common ground. And that's why we have a budget that's still, for the most part, in play today. If you remember, before the 2017 bipartisan budget, Connecticut faced surpluses and deficits, tax increases, fee increases of tremendous proportions. After this bipartisan budget, we've had surpluses and we reduced debt. Now, unfortunately, there's some new legislators up there who don't remember the bad days of the bad budgeting. They're trying to undo what we did. And, you know, if you don't remember history, you're bound to repeat it. And I hope we don't go backwards. But nevertheless, for over 10 years, well, just about 10 years now, this budget has done Connecticut extraordinarily well. And that's because Marty was willing to sit down as leader, and some of the other leaders come to the table and sit down. Eric Zimowitz, the speaker, Themis Claridis, the House Minority Leader. We all got together and we were able to do it.
4: When you and Marty talk, and I'm able to see you guys talk together, or when you talk about Senator Looney, you often fondly look back at some of the initiatives that you've done with health care and that you've told me were modeled by other states. Can you talk about the work that you've done together or some of those phone calls that you've had?
5: Sure. Marty has an aide who has been in the medical system for a long time and met a lot of issues. And my father was a doctor for many years, so he always expressed to me the issues and the frustration he has had with insurance companies and getting medical coverage and him wanting to do the right thing. And the insurance company would say no. So Marty and I got together on issues like no surprise billing. You go to an emergency room and there's a doctor who's out of your network, you don't get a $10,000 bill just because the doctor who's out of your network is on call that night. You get the rates that you signed up for your insurance company. So we got rid of no surprise billing. Well, that is taking off across the country. Putting prices online. So you figure out what Hartford Hospital versus Yale will charge you for a hip operation, assuming normal circumstances. So you can do some shopping as a consumer. All of that is important. Those are things we worked on over time. A lot of pushback we got. Coverage for certain medicine. There's an individual I went to college with whose son got a very rare disease. And like at the age of 9, or even earlier perhaps, all of a sudden this disease kicks in. And his head fell in the back seat. And he needed unbelievable state aid. He lost all ability to think, walk, talk, et cetera. But if you diagnose that at birth, you can cure 100% of the cases with medicine. And they leave a normal life. It took us a long time, but bipartisanly, we got it through. And we have saved countless families. Because people usually lived about 18 years old. My friend was a doctor, so he kept his son alive. It's called Ryan's Hope. Kept his son alive through, I think, mid-20s, maybe 30s. And then he passed away. But now we save lives with this. And it cost $100 to do this type of diagnosis to save lives. Well, that's when bipartisanship means a lot. And you get together and you say, we're going to do this because it's good policy.
4: And it's not trivial either. So it's really important to hear about that. I love when we talk about Ryan's Hope in that regard. Hey, can you share any reaction to Tony Wong's decision to walk away from the General Assembly? We often talk when we get together about 2017. And I know Tony Wong was there at that point, too. But there are times that you look back fondly because of a lot of the work that you did with Themis, with Tony, with other people in the House like Joe Arisimowitz. And then, of course, Marty Looney in the Senate and Tony Wong in the Senate, but and the governor as well. So now things have changed drastically in Connecticut for Republicans Whose fault is that? Is that MAGA's fault? Is that Donald Trump's fault? Is that the Republicans themselves? Is the party's fault? Is it just that there's more Democrats? What are you looking at?
5: I look at it at the rhetoric of the politicians. And I look at it, I hate to say this, but 24-hour news. Look, some of the news items are clicks in the mouse. So if I say, and I'm making up stuff here, please, but if I say, I think Senator Looney's got this bill wrong because he doesn't understand the real import of this bill, and then that will get some news. But then if Carney says, Len doesn't understand what he wrote because he can't read English, he'll get the clicks. Then I've got to say, Marty's just too stupid to understand, you know, and it goes back and forth. And that's what gets news clicks. I mean, the most outrageous things, true or not, is what we hear on the news. So
4: I'm
5: think
4: looking
5: that,
4: at all the degrees behind you. I got to say this. People can't see this, right? But because we're doing audio only today. But you're an incredibly accomplished senator. We don't need to go through it. But I bring this up because you've said this a couple of times to me, and we've had these conversations. I don't know how many lawmakers have the kind of credentials that you do, that Senator Looney does, that Senator Wong do. So maybe when we're in 24-hour news, I'm involved in news as well here. Maybe some of the people that are saying this rhetoric have changed. Maybe they don't have the kind of accomplishments that you do. Maybe we have to do it because they're saying crazy things. I don't know.
5: You know, it could be part of it, and it could be the culture. But Marty and I always believed, and a lot of the legislators I think I served with when I was there, that the institution matters more. You have to respect the institution. Look, I would argue with Governor Malloy a lot, but I joke with him too. For his birthday, I gave him a birthday cake because one time he had a quote and said, Senator Fasano wants his cake and eat it too. So on his birthday, I brought him a cake and I took a piece out of the cake and I wrote on it, here's your cake, but I had to have my piece too. But, you know, and he called me up and he laughed about it. But that's okay. We could argue about policy all day long. But you respect the chair, no matter what it is, you have to. Because if we don't, as politicians, we can't expect people to respect the chair, which means we can't expect people to respect me or Marty or the governor. And I don't agree with everything that passed in the Senate. And I have issues with some of the bills when I was there that passed. But I respect the process, because if I don't show respect, then my constituents don't show respect. And that's not the right place to be. And that's where we are now. There's no respect for authority. There's no respect for people. When the Supreme Court comes out with a decision and says it's on your side, you tell them how brilliant they are. They come out with a decision that's against you, you say how demagogue they are. We can't do that. That's my view.
4: I'm going to ask you about two questions here in the next 3 minutes here as we finish up. The first one I want to get.

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2: You've been out of office for a few years now. You work at Fasano, Ippolito, and Lee, which gives you a little distance from day-to-day politics, but maybe not too far as we keep talking to you on the show here. From your perspective, what concerns you most about the current political climate in Connecticut, and what still gives you hope?
1: I think what I'm concerned about is lack of conversation. I think I'm concerned of lack of discipline for lawmakers to really understand an issue. You know, not just read what's on Capitol Report or listen to what's on news, really get down and understand the issue and dissect it and come up with plans or alternatives. You know, I think our job is, as legislators, is to find disorder and bring order. That's how I view what a legislator is supposed to do. And you got to think how you're going to bring that order. And the order may not be exactly the way you want it, but your obligation is to find that order. And laws are only as good as people will accept them. And they change with society. What is laws 30 years ago are not laws today. And society doesn't want them to be laws today. So you need to move with society. You need to have an ear to the ground. And I don't think enough people do their homework or understand an issue as thoroughly as they should. And I just wish people would. That would be my hope for the future. Do I have hope that's going to happen? Yes, I'm hoping that this divisiveness on both sides of the aisle, no one's to blame, comes from both, ends at some point, and we get back to doing the people's business.
2: That's Len Fasano, former Republican member of the Connecticut State Senate. Len, it was so great to have you on the Wheelhouse this morning.
1: Thank you. Look forward to coming back.
2: Yeah, can't wait to talk to you again soon. Thank you so much for coming on. What a tremendous show. 80 years of experience between Senator Fasano, Senator Looney, and Tony Wong, and somebody that Connecticut Public and the state of Connecticut have leaned on for quite some time. Thank you so much. Today's show produced by Chloe Wynn, edited by Patrick Scahill, our technical producer, Eugene Amertruda. We thank you so much to Isaac Moss, Tess Terrible, Megan Fitzgerald, Bradley O'Connor, Megan Boone, Dylan Reyes, Sam Hockaday, the rest of the crew here. Download the Wheelhouse anytime on your favorite podcast app. I'm Frankie Graziano. This is the Wheelhouse. Thank you for listening.

0: 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June's issue looks at Revolutionary War history in Connecticut, plus a look at a former mine that became the state's first prison, on newsstands and online at ConnecticutMag.com.
1: I'm Jeremy Hobson. 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
2: We could get to a point very quickly in Florida where 90-some percent are not paying anything.
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1: Created through giant corporations. And I used the word cataract earlier. It does feel to me like this is kind of a next step in narrowing the pipeline of information that can come to people unless they, well, they can totally use a different search. There are many other good searches out there. But that narrowing through the decisions of what a corporation thinks is good for us to know and not is concerning.
2: Yeah, I think that's a really good way to think about what's happening. I think AI is shrinking the world, right? You have access to all of this stuff. It's easier to get. It requires less work. And you get this, I think, kind of truncated, sometimes anemic version of it. But you don't have to go anywhere. You don't even have to leave Google search, let alone leave your house to go out and do just about everything that you might want to do out in the physical world. This is something that the Pope actually got involved with recently. People might have seen this earlier this week. He issued this 80-page document that I think it was called Magnifica Humanitas, right? Magnificent Humanity. And basically his argument isn't that AI is a negative thing, but he's concerned that the people who are at the helm are deploying these tools without proper consideration for the effects they're going to have and for the safety of people who use them. And I think, you know, it's very easy to look at this changing landscape and get really apocalyptic about it. And there are reasons to think in those terms. But at the same time, you know, in order to stand out, people are going to need to adapt. There will be economic pressures that push us to develop our own skills and ingenuity on top of what AI allows us to do. So I think there are reasons to be hopeful that we will adapt. It's just what stands between now and that moment when we figure it all out. That's what really scares me.
1: Well, Thomas Germain is senior technology reporter at the BBC and host of the Interface podcast. Thomas, you got to come back sometime. It was great to talk with you.
2: I would love to. This was a lot of fun.
1: I'm Meghna Chakrabarty. 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
6: From WHYY in Philadelphia, I'm Terry Gross with Fresh Air. Today, Ben Rhodes on the Trump administration's negotiations and war with Iran, and what it was like negotiating the Obama administration's nuclear agreement with Iran.
7: I was on the small team of people advising President Obama throughout the negotiations.
6: During Trump's first term, he withdrew from that agreement and from the Obama administration's agreement that opened relations between the U.S. and Cuba when Raul Castro was Cuba's president. Rhodes was Obama's lead negotiator with Cuba.
7: I negotiated in secret with Alejandro Castro, who was Raul Castro's son, for a year and a half.
6: Trump's pressure campaign against Cuba has escalated with the indictment of Raul Castro and the positioning of U.S. warships near Cuba.

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11: Live from NPR News, I'm Lakshmi Singh. President Trump is huddling with his top aides as his administration weighs its options for ending the war the U.S. and Israel began with Iran in late February. At today's cabinet meeting, Trump is expressing confidence both sides will reach a deal.
12: Iran is very much intent. They want very much to make a deal. So far, they haven't got

0: gotten there. We're not satisfied with it, but we will be. We will be either that or we'll have to just finish the job.
1: It is a marked contrast from over the weekend when Trump projected a breakthrough was imminent. U.S. forces later launched attacks on Iranian missile launch sites and suspected mine-laying boats that the Pentagon described as defensive strikes. Iran accused the United States of acting in bad faith. In the fallout of the war with Iran, the impact on shrimpers, Americans eat more than 5 pounds of shrimp per person every year on average. But as Drew Hawkins from the Gulf States Newsroom tells us, southern shrimpers are getting squeezed by imported seafood and skyrocketing fuel costs.
2: AC Cooper has shrimped the Gulf for more than 50 years. Now his boat sits tied to the dock in Port Sulphur, Louisiana. He's taken a second job ferrying oil rig workers to make ends meet.
3: You know, you can't make enough money during this shrimp season in order to make it all year. So we have to supplement our way of life.
2: Diesel has spiked to over $5 a gallon. Cooper says he has to catch at least 1,000 pounds of shrimp just to break even on fuel costs. He says he hopes he can get back to shrimping, to doing what he loves. Until then, his boat remains tied to the docks. For NPR News, I'm Drew Hawkins in Port Sulphur, Louisiana.
1: The Minneapolis police chief tasked with reforming the department after the 2020 high-profile murder of George Floyd has resigned. Kari Spencer reports the official stepped down after facing discipline from the mayor.
4: An investigation found that Brian O'Hara likely interfered with a prior investigation into allegations that he had sexual relationships with city employees. Investigators said that those allegations were not substantiated, but Mayor Jacob Frey said the investigation interference was a breach of trust.
5: When you serve as chief of the Minneapolis Police Department, trust is not secondary to the job, it is the job. And when trust is broken, it becomes extremely difficult to continue leading effectively.
4: O'Hara came to Minneapolis in 2022, bringing with him the promise of rebuilding MPD and trust with the city's residents. For NPR News, I'm Kari Spencer in Minneapolis.
1: Texas Attorney General Ken Paxton advances to the general election for U.S. Senate after defeating four-term Senator John Cornyn in yesterday's runoff. It's NPR.
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7: Good afternoon. I'm Matt Dwyer with these headlines. The leader of a Latino advocacy group in New Haven is concerned that some parents may keep their kids out of school after a local man was stopped by Immigration and Customs Enforcement while bringing his daughter to class. Unidad Latina and Acción leader John Lugo tells the New Haven Independent that an ICE agent told the man to drop the child off at school and wait for officials. The man sought help inside the school, and activists who support immigrants arrived. ICE did not return. No one was detained. The man and his daughter later went home without incident. New Haven officials say the schools are safe for immigrants. A ranking of college finances lists Wesleyan University in Middletown as the most fiscally stable private college in Connecticut. Yale in New Haven is a close second, followed by Quinnipiac and Hamden. The Forbes College Financial Grades list ranks New London's Mitchell College as the least financially healthy private higher education institution in Connecticut. Forbes says private colleges are facing challenges, including a smaller pool of high school graduates, shrinking international student enrollment. This is Connecticut Public Radio. I'm Matt Dwyer.
8: I'm meteorologist Garrett Archianis. The weather is looking generally quiet this afternoon. I say that because there is the chance for a couple of passing showers or thunderstorms, though most areas should stay free of rain. It is rather warm. Highs will be up into the 80s today with moderate humidity. We'll drop to around 60 tonight, and a few showers are possible tomorrow with highs in the 70s. With the Connecticut Public Radio Weather Report, I'm meteorologist Garrett Archianis.
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10: 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I'm Angela Davis.
11: I've had insomnia for as long as I can remember. My earliest memory of it was from when I was 7 years old. I was at a sleepover at a friend's house, and I was awake all night long crying because I was so scared because I thought that the whole world was asleep and I was the only one who wasn't.
12: My wife recently said, "I don't think you could count on more than one hand the number of nights you have had a complete night's sleep during our marriage."
11: When I do sleep, I have very vivid dreams, including nightmares, which leaves me even more tired the next day.
10: These are just a few of the people who recorded and shared their stories with us about sleep. We heard about all kinds of problems from people of all ages. But one thing everyone shared is that sleeping badly is distressing.
11: After being awake and tossing and turning in bed for hours in the middle of the night, I'd usually fall asleep for about an hour or so before my alarm would go off to wake me up to start my day.
13: It is not uncommon for me to wake around 2 or 3 a.m. with a lot on my mind. I count sheep, I count my blessings, and I struggle to get back to sleep.
14: Very easy to get caught in a cycle where you get home, you nap, and then by the time you have to go to sleep, you're no longer tired. There's been times where that's the one time all day where I'm not tired, is when I'm supposed to go to sleep.
10: If any of these experiences sound familiar, you're not alone. Nearly a third of people in the U.S. say they sleep poorly or not enough. And researchers have found a lot of reasons why. Of course, there are sleep disorders like sleep apnea and insomnia that make it impossible to get a full night of sleep. But we've also heard a lot of you say you are stressed and lay awake at night thinking about the world. And our 24/7 culture makes it tough to get a good night's sleep. Not only do we prize fast-paced productivity and long work hours, but technology has made it possible to do nearly anything we want around the clock. The thing about sleep is we all need it. In fact, every living creature sleeps, from cats to lions to dolphins, and even bugs slow down and sleep. Sleep is essential for survival, yet so many people don't sleep enough or have trouble when they do. And poor sleep can have serious health consequences. Mental health consequences that can do a lot more than make us frustrated. This special report explores the relationship between sleep and our mental health. We won't be able to cover every sleep issue or disorder in this hour, but we'll hear about people's experiences with sleep and how it affects our well-being. To get started, it's easy to blame the stressors of the world and certainly technology for bad sleep. But there are a lot of contributing factors, and there always have been.
15: This evolution actually started a long time ago with the advent of the incandescent light bulb. And Thomas Edison is famous for saying that sleep is a criminal waste of time.
10: This is psychologist Jennifer Martin. She's a board-certified sleep medicine specialist and a professor at Florida International University's College of Medicine.
15: So while I think sometimes our perception is that this is something that has happened suddenly with the advent of this 24/7 technology that we have access to, really, once we could keep the lights on and keep working overnight, it's been a pretty slippery slope since that time.
10: Dr. Jennifer Martin says our expectations about how long people can stay alert and active has gotten worse over the generations. And on a long-term basis, our bodies and brains aren't built to sleep less and do more.
15: If you generally sleep well and you have a bad night of sleep here or there, we're actually pretty good at coping with that. And that's good for survival purposes, right? If any one bad night of sleep meant that you couldn't go out and hunt and gather, we probably would have perished. But over the long run, missing out on sleep is very unhealthy for our bodies and our brains.
10: A lot of people will ask this question, how much sleep does a person really need? Is sleep amount an individual thing?
15: It very much is. And I like to say that how much sleep you need is like how tall you are, right? It's mostly determined by your genetics and it's influenced by your environment. So people who have short sleep needs. That's a trait that tends to run in families. And people who need a lot of sleep to feel rested, that runs in families too. It is absolutely false that you can teach yourself to sleep less.
16: For this interview, you shared there are three big reasons people don't sleep enough. One, insomnia. Two, sleep apnea. And three, insufficient sleep. I want to take some time and just ask you to explain those three areas. So let's start with insomnia. How common is insomnia?
15: Yeah. So first, when I talk about insomnia, I'm not talking about a bad night here or there. That's something that the vast majority of people experience, a bad night of sleep from time to time. Mm-hmm. When I talk about insomnia, I'm talking about a chronic sleep problem. Our clinical definition is that a person has difficulties with sleep at least three times a week for at least 3 months, and that it's severe enough that it affects how they feel or function during the day. So in that instance, that kind of insomnia occurs in about 10% of men and about 20% of women. The other thing I'll add is that under periods of stress, that goes up. So we saw an increase, for example, during the COVID pandemic. You see it locally after things like natural disasters.
16: Let's talk about sleep apnea. It seems like more people talk about having a diagnosis of sleep apnea. Is this a more common sleep problem?
15: Sleep apnea is not more common than insomnia, but it is very common. And because obesity is a risk factor for sleep apnea, as rates of obesity go up, so do the rates of sleep apnea. Sleep apnea is a condition where people have a hard time breathing while they're asleep. Either their airway closes. If it closes partway, then you know the flow of air is limited, or it could close all the way. That's what we actually call an apnea, and they stop breathing.
16: Let's talk a little bit more about insufficient sleep. There are lots of understandable reasons people don't sleep enough. I'm thinking about parents of a newborn.
15: Yes.
16: Or maybe someone who wakes up a lot for various health reasons. Can ongoing sleep interruptions cause some long-term problems?
15: Well, let me start with most insufficient sleep is caused not by any kind of a health condition, but kind of by bad decision-making. When it's 11 o'clock at night and you know you have to get up at 6 and you decide to watch one more episode of whatever.
16: Because right, you need just one more episode. Just, you know,
15: yes.
16: One more. It will make a big
15: That's
16: difference.
15: That's right. I'll feel so much better if I finish whatever it is that I'm watching.
16: Right.
15: So, and this is where I think some of the 24/7 always on, you can always be entertained. The other thing is there are a lot of people right now working two jobs just to make ends meet. So all of those things can lead to insufficient sleep, but it's not really a sleep disorder. About 30% of adults in the United States get less than the recommended 7 hours of sleep a night. So it's more common than sleep apnea or insomnia.
16: And so when we think about sleep and mental health, what's the connection? How is sleep tied to mental health?
15: Well, one of the things that we know is that when people aren't getting enough sleep, it's more difficult for them to cope with negative emotions. And what we see is that people overestimate the seriousness of negative experiences and underestimate the pleasure of positive experiences when they're sleep deprived. So in terms of our day-to-day mood, insufficient sleep contributes to how we feel.
16: So can sleep problems, can they signal mental health issues?
15: People who have mental health concerns, if they have depression or anxiety or post-traumatic stress disorder, they're very likely to have poor sleep. Sometimes people slept well until they started to develop those symptoms, but having poor sleep actually increases your risk of developing mental health problems later. So when you ask if it's kind of a sign of a mental health problem, it could be, but it may also be a symptom of a mental health problem.
16: If someone is managing a mental illness, how can sleep problems affect it? So if someone has a diagnosis and they're working on it, but if they have sleep issues, what can we see happen?
15: I think one of the most important things to understand is that a lot of times if you don't address the sleep issues, as people start to improve, their improvements are less stable. So they may be more likely to relapse into another depressive episode. And that's true whether their depression is treated with medications or with psychotherapy. So, you know, I think that as a psychologist, I'm always thinking about if a person has, say, depression and insomnia, not just working on depression, but also focusing on the sleep issues at the same time, because I know that that will actually help their depression get better too.
16: That's psychologist Jennifer Martin, a sleep specialist from the College of Medicine at Florida International University. She's also a spokesperson for the American Academy of Sleep Medicine. You're listening to The Reason for Sleep, a special report from Call to Mind. I'm Angela Davis. As we just heard from Dr. Jennifer Martin, there's a clear correlation between sleep and mental health. And in general, adults should get at least 7 hours of sleep every day. And ideally, those 7 hours should be at night when it's dark out. But for roughly 15 million Americans who work the night shift, that isn't possible. These overnight workers, like truck drivers, nurses, warehouse staff, and more, are at greater risk for depression and anxiety. That's partly because their schedule disrupts their sleep, but also because of how it disrupts their lives. Reporter Sarah Wyman spent time with a member of one industry where nearly half of the workers report poor well-being, and where nearly everyone says they aren't getting enough sleep.
17: It's 3:30 in the morning, and Madeline Walchko is just waking up in the middle of the ocean.
18: This is the 100th day that I've woken up at this time or earlier. And I'll tell you what, it wears on you after a while.
17: Around her, a strip of yellow LED lights glows softly onto the walls of her cabin. The ship's engine hums in the background. Madeline is a merchant mariner. She's in her early 30s. And for more than 10 years, she's worked on big cargo ships like this one. There are a couple thousand containers stacked on the deck. Each container is 40 feet long and packed full of
18: everything that you buy. So we're talking like gas for your car, the car itself, the clothes that you're wearing, the food that you generally eat.
17: And Madeline's job is to help make sure that cargo and the ship make it safely across the ocean. More than 80% of the world's goods are transported this way.
18: All right.
17: And it's not the kind of workplace where everyone gets to go home at night.
18: It's about 3:41.
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18: That's the sound of my radio starting up.
17: This is the start of Madeline's workday. Up several flights of metal stairs and onto the bridge.
18: Morning.
17: Where the horizon takes up the whole view in front of her. By the time she clocks off at 8 p.m., Madeline will have worked at least 14 hours. And not just on the bridge. Out in the wind, tightening down the buckles on shipping containers with a 2-foot piece of rebar. Or below deck, deep in the belly of the ship.
18: And now we climb down about 7 stories into the hatch and down into the cargo hold.
17: Work on a cargo ship like this one doesn't leave a ton of time for shut-eye.
20: How many hours of sleep do you need in order to be a functioning person?
18: Pretty much 8 hours.
20: Do you get 8 hours?
18: No. it's like totally impossible on the ship. It gets to the point where you're just in survival mode.
17: On a good night, Madeline says she gets around 6 hours of sleep. But not every night is a good night.
18: You know, the ship is moving a lot. It's vibrating a lot. There's a lot of weird sounds. If the ship changes course and you start now rolling out of bed or everything in your room is getting tossed, you're not necessarily getting good night's sleep to begin with.
17: Almost across the board, seafarers like Madeline say they struggle with abnormal sleep. And a recent study from World Maritime University shows that close to half of American mariners also report poor mental well-being.
21: The people who report having worse sleep also tend to be the people who report having worse mental health.
17: Marissa Baker is an associate professor at the University of Washington. She studies shift workers and how working conditions impact their mental health.
21: And, you know, you hear this from firefighters or you hear this from mariners or loggers of just, well, I just don't have time to sleep. I have to do my job. I wish that I could get more sleep. It would be better if I could. I would feel better if I could. I would function better if I could. But I, you know, my job doesn't allow it.
17: Your body relies on circadian rhythms to regulate itself. These are external cues that combine with your internal clock to tell your body it's time to eat, digest, release hormones, and sleep. Some researchers say when you're awake at night and asleep when it's light out, it can throw some of those processes out of whack. People with nocturnal and interrupted sleep schedules are thought to be at increased risk for cardiovascular disease, diabetes, and cancer. Merchant mariners, whose jobs tend to be high stress and socially isolating, also struggle with addiction at high rates. As far as mental health goes, researchers have also connected sleep with the limbic system, or the brain structures that regulate emotions and behavior. And Marissa Baker says, for some shift workers, this plays into a vicious cycle.
21: If you're not getting good sleep, that's going to relate to increased risk of developing something like anxiety or depression. If you have anxiety or depression already, your sleep may be impacted, and not getting a good night's sleep is going to further exacerbate, you know, symptoms that you're already experiencing. And so it's really, these two things go hand in hand.
17: Baker points out working the night shift can make sense for some people. In fact, she's talked to many who prefer it.
21: But for some folks, it can be a mismatch to what their body kind of wants to do. And in particular, if you're changing your shift a lot and your body doesn't know what you're doing, or if you're in a job where maybe you might be working a really long shift and then they have time off, sometimes it's those people who also screen positive for depression or anxiety or have elevated stress.
17: Now, in many workplaces, including the maritime industry, it's inevitable that someone will have to work at night to keep things running. That's just part of living in a 24-hour society. But unions for seafarers like Madeline say workers wouldn't get so overtired if shipping companies would shell out more money for additional crew. More people means fewer hours on watch for everyone, and thus more time to sleep. But those companies are under pressure to make money and to get goods to ports around the globe as quickly as possible. Shipping executives say they're working with unions to provide more mental health resources on board, like on-demand, internet-based therapy. And companies point to improvements on Wi-Fi on board as something they're doing to help seafarers combat loneliness.
0: Attention, actors. We are now arriving.
17: When she's not working, Madeline Walchko and her partner live on an island, a 25-minute ferry ride from downtown Seattle. Their house is tucked away down a pebble path in a forest. The view from the kitchen table is all trees and sky. A wind chime plays lazily in the background. Madeline has been back home for about a month now, after a three-month stretch at sea.
18: You just happened to catch me on a really long contract. It took me a solid month to recover, I would say, from this one. It was a doozy.
20: What does it look like when you come back and you're recovering?
18: I usually try not to see many people for, like, the first week. Lots of sleeping. I sleep a ridiculous amount when I'm home. At first, like, I literally won't wake up at all. It'll just be straight through, dead.
17: Madeline says this kind of hibernation can feel like a relief at first, but it's still not a regular sleep pattern for her. And recovering her mental health can take even longer.
18: This last time I got home, I was like, oh my God, my brain. I literally felt like there was a part of my brain that was just missing, like a shell of a skull. I don't know how to explain it, but just not all there by any means. You get home and you're just like, wow, I don't know who I am anymore.
17: Madeline says sometimes she feels like a rubber band, stretched tight, almost to its breaking point, and then suddenly released. The transition from ship back to her real life can feel even harder than just being at sea.
18: It's not just the emotional, like, strenuousness of all of it. It's just like the way I live at home is how I want to live, like, period, for health and mental health, emotional health, physical health, everything. And when you're out there, you have to just, like, toss all that aside pretty much and be like, I'm doing this to make money, pretty much. And yeah, I do love a lot of aspects of it, but there's a lot that you give up just to do the job.
17: Madeline says she's not done with the seafaring career yet. It's exhausting. She wishes there were more mental health resources on board from actual mental health professionals. And the pressures she and her colleagues feel from the industry they work in, that's another kind of freight. But still, walking on the deck on a cold morning, waves crashing against the bow.
18: Little breeze.
17: Colorful containers stacked like building blocks against the horizon.
18: Great view.
17: Madeline says there are worse places to work.
18: The ocean is just right there, so you've got the salt spray and you've got the wind, and even if it's bad weather, it's still really nice.
17: For Call to Mind, I'm Sarah Wyman in Seattle.
16: Let's take a break. When we come back, we'll hear about the heavy hitters of sleep, the ones who live by example and sleep like a baby, except when they actually do sleep like babies. 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
16: 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I'm Angela Davis.
3: Hello, this is Joshua. That's the sound of my son in the background. He's about 9 months old, and he is currently not sleeping. He's also not crying, so I'll take that as a win. My sleep is so connected to my son's sleep, I don't even know what to say about it. There he goes. It's quite a journey. Think we're doing okay? I don't even know. We're just trying to get by.
16: That's my public radio colleague, Joshua. Like many new parents, he's navigating a whole new routine with a baby at home. And while we typically think of infants and children as champion snoozers, sleep issues are common in babies and young kids, and therefore even more likely in their parents. Dr. Sujay Kunsagra is a pediatric neurologist. He directs the Children's Neurology Sleep Program at Duke University Medical Center. Dr. Kunsagra says a challenging question about sleep in babies and toddlers is how much they should sleep.
19: By the time you're 1 year of age, the typical child is sleeping around 14 hours in a 24-hour period. However, if you want to go all the way back to the newborn stage, the range of normal sleep is wild. I mean, completely wild. When it comes to the second percentile all the way up to the 98th percentile, that range is 9 hours to 19 hours in a 24-hour period.
16: So while working on the show, we've heard a lot from adults about their sleep issues, and many of them share that they lay awake at night and think, or they are simply not making time for sleep. What are reasons babies and little kids struggle with sleep? What are they worried about?
19: That's right. Well, it's funny because that internal Rolodexing, that kind of regurgitation we have in our brains when we lay down, that's a very specific type of insomnia. For young children, the most common issue for older infants is that they have what's known as behavioral insomnia of childhood, sleep onset association subtype. And let me break that down for a second because that's a mouthful. Sleep onset associations are anything that you associate with the process of falling asleep, things in your environment. For example, sometimes adults need to have an audiobook going or have to have a TV going. And that's how their brain learns that they go from wake to sleep. Babies do this as well. They learn very quickly. Maybe a caregiver is holding them, rocking them. Maybe they're nursing to sleep. And children learn, that's how my brain turns off. As you get older, some children, when they have a normal nighttime awakening, will have trouble getting back to sleep unless they have that same environmental factor put back in place. So think about the 9-month-old parents come into my clinic saying, they just won't sleep through the night. I have to wake up two times to rock them back to sleep. And when I rock them, they fall back asleep very quickly. That's an example of sleep behavioral insomnia of childhood, sleep onset association subtype.
16: So babies, especially newborns, are typically awake a lot at night. What signals a sleep problem? I mean, what is normal baby behavior?
19: I will tell you that in the early weeks of life, children don't really have their own body clock, their own circadian rhythm. When they were in utero, they were relying on the melatonin signals from mom. And now they're out in the real world, they're not making their own. And so children don't really have a day-night pattern in those first 6 weeks. So it's very normal for it to be chaotic. And parents will often kind of conclude, oh, my child has their days and nights flipped. And the truth is, they don't even know what day and night is yet. So the first 6 weeks, it's normal for it to be completely chaotic.
16: What can parents do if their baby isn't sleeping enough?
19: So I would first say, is it a problem for the family? And so some people will say, you know what? My infant wakes up one or two times a night. I nurse them back to sleep. I fall asleep quickly. We both wake up feeling great. If it's not a problem for you, it's not a problem. If they come in and the shoe fits, so if the complaint that they are describing fits with a behavioral insomnia of childhood, that's when we'll give advice regarding, well, these are the behavioral strategies you could use to help with that.
16: Let's talk about toddlers and really young kids. What are some of the reasons little kids don't sleep well?
19: Toddlers can also have sleep associations, right? So think of the toddler that's like, I have to sleep on the right side of mom and hold on to her ear. You know, it can get very specific, these sleep associations. And the other issue, the other subtype of behavioral insomnia is known as limit setting subtype. Toddlers are little geniuses. They're always testing to see what they can get away with and what they can't. And this is a common age where they are pushing their limits at nighttime. They're trying to get parents to delay their bedtime, requesting another glass of water, one more hug, I got to go to the potty again. And that can get to the point where it truly delays bedtime and causes sleep deprivation for the entire family.
16: And let's be real, if kids don't sleep well, the whole house doesn't sleep well. How do children's sleep problems impact the well-being of their parents and caregivers?
19: We know there is great data to show that when you improve the sleep of infants, maternal mood scores improve. We also know that when it comes to marital bliss, we know that there's a lot of marital strain when nobody's sleeping. And when the baby starts sleeping well, that seems to improve.
16: Dr. Sujay Kansagra says that last point, that the whole family can feel sleep deprived, is a big issue. There are lots of negative things that can happen if a household is feeling tired and stressed. It can be tougher to manage daily routines. Everyone can be more irritable. And poor sleep in new mothers is a significant risk factor for postpartum depression. Dr. Kansagra recommends staying clear of over-the-counter sleep aids for infants and toddlers, like calming gummies, liquids, or other supplements. He says, talk to a pediatrician and learn some things you can do at home right away, or find a sleep training program that works for you. Dr. Sujay Kansagra emphasizes that proper sleep is essential for babies and toddlers. Their brains are developing, and when they rest, they're fueling physical growth and learning. He says parents and guardians should not get too discouraged. Childhood sleep issues usually work out.
19: I always like to tell parents that sleep is hard and sleep is unfair. And it's really common for us to compare how sleep is going for our children to how it's going for our neighbor's child or for our sibling's child. And I would tell you, try to avoid the comparison game. The other thing is we're also always on the search for that perfect method or that perfect intervention to make everything better when it comes to sleep or when it comes to anything when it comes to childcare, you know, potty training or feeding, et cetera. I will be the first to tell you that there are a million ways to raise a healthy, happy, and thriving child. If your child is happy, safe, and thriving, you're probably doing it right.
16: That was Dr. Sujay Kansagra from Duke University Medical Center. You can learn more from him on his social media accounts at ThatSleepDoc. You're listening to The Reason for Sleep, a special report from Call to Mind. I'm Angela Davis. On the other side of childhood are teenagers. They're famous for being sleepy in class or at dinner, but then not at night. The fact that teens don't get enough sleep is a well-known problem and turns out not a new one. The first medical studies of the issue date back to 1905, when scientists studied the sleep habits of boys in boarding schools. They discovered that a new kind of nighttime illumination in the dorms got in the way of the boys' sleep. It was the electric light. Well, all these years later, teens are getting even less sleep, and there are more things to blame. A 2026 study suggests teen sleep right now is the worst it's ever been. Researchers say the number of high school students getting less than the recommended hours of sleep each night is a whopping 77%. Call to Mind's Jessica Barre talked to an adolescent sleep specialist and a young person with a history of bad sleep.
2: Okay, yeah.
5: I like that.
22: I'm catching up with Lucas Botten. He's a student at the University of Wisconsin-Whitewater, and he's studying psychology. Lucas is 24 years old now, but he's reminiscing about his high school days. He grew up in the northwest suburbs of Chicago.
2: I attended Adlai E. Stevenson High School. I was definitely in the group of nerd, geek, gamer kind of thing.
22: He went to an academically competitive school. He describes himself as a solid student.
2: Very invested in my academics, and I also really enjoyed math in middle school, but I would say by the end of high school, my favorites were English and psychology, as opposed to the hard, like physics and math and that kind of thing.
22: The transition from middle school to high school was tough for Lucas. Classes were more difficult, and his mental health started to change.
2: What I had kind of imagined for myself versus how I was actually performing in those classes, that started to really affect my self-confidence and even just how competent I felt in tackling these upcoming classes in my sophomore year.
22: Lucas hit a tipping point after he bombed a test. His thoughts started to spin. He worried he was doomed to struggle through the rest of high school and beyond.
2: I found myself really feeling very worthless and dealing with some levels of suicidal ideation as well. And that was a very new feeling to me at the time. I was in a clear enough headspace still that I was able to eventually talk to my parents, which eventually led to me being able to attend therapy to kind of just figure out what's going on.
22: Lucas was diagnosed with major depressive disorder and generalized anxiety. On days he felt badly.
2: There was a lot of fatigue and issues with concentration. And then the big one was kind of insomnia, struggling with being able to fall asleep due to racing thoughts. And then when it's actually time to wake up in the morning, I'm exhausted and just all I want to do is go back to sleep.
22: Mental illness and sleep issues often go hand in hand. People with insomnia, for example, are 10 times more likely to have depression. They're 17 times more likely to have anxiety. And when it comes to bad sleep, on top of dealing with mental illness, Lucas was a teenager. And young people, historically, just don't sleep enough.
2: There was a lot of emphasis between my friends and I that we don't need sleep. During lunch, we would be sharing how little sleep we got, which can sound kind of funny, but it was a little bit of a mini competition saying, oh yeah, I only got 3 hours of sleep last night. How about you guys? Oh, well, I got five, but I feel terrible.
22: This kind of problem is familiar to pediatricians and child mental health specialists. Dr. Tanner Boomersbach, a child psychiatrist at the University of Wisconsin School of Medicine and Public Health, says he can't stress enough how important sleep is for teenagers.
23: Adolescence is this time of rapid brain development, and sleep is really critical. Sleep plays a major role in emotional regulation, in attention and learning, and in overall decision making.
22: The American Academy of Medicine says teenagers should get between 8 and 10 hours of sleep each night. And Dr. Boomersbach says there are noticeable differences between teens who sleep enough.
23: They tend to have a more stable mood, tend to have better focus and improved academic performance, and they're generally more engaged during the day.
22: And those who don't.
23: They may have difficulty concentrating and they may be struggling academically. They may feel more fatigued during the day and have a harder time managing the daily stress of life. And if they continue to get low levels of sleep over time, that can lead to higher risks for actual mental health disorders like anxiety and depression.
22: Dr. Tanner Boomersbach was a researcher on a large study looking at teen sleep.
23: For years, we've known that teenagers are sleeping less now than they have in the past, but we haven't really known why that is or whether sleep loss has been affecting certain groups of adolescents more than others.
22: So they analyzed sleep data over a 16-year period, including more than 120,000 high school students.
23: So we looked at whether sleep trends have been differing among adolescents who have certain behavioral health risks, such as excessive amounts of social media and screen time, whether sleep loss is increasing among adolescents with certain mental health symptoms or among adolescents who are using substances.
22: The students in this large study were grades 9 through 12 and a diverse representation of genders, races, ethnicities, and lived experiences. Dr. Boomersbach said the sheer number of young people not getting enough sleep was shocking. In the most recent years, 3 out of 4 teens weren't logging enough sleep, and it wasn't just a little less sleep.
23: What we're seeing, and the increase has been among students who are getting less than 5 hours of sleep per night, which is just not enough sleep for a teenager.
22: And another troublesome finding, not enough sleep has increased in all teens across the country, regardless of any behavior that might make them more likely to have sleep problems.
23: Insufficient sleep is rising just as much among teens who don't use social media as teens who use excessive amounts of social media. Sleep loss is rising just as much among teenagers who don't use substances as teenagers who use substances. This suggested to us that it's unlikely that individual risk behaviors like mental health symptoms or social media or substance use are contributing to the widespread sleep loss that we're seeing across the population.
22: So in case you missed that, social media, gaming, streaming TV. These are not only to blame for bad sleep in teens. Neither are mental illness or substance use problems. They all might be contributing factors, but they aren't the primary reasons. Dr. Tanner Boomersbach speculates it could be something bigger. The pressure to always be busy and productive.
23: There are so many things that are pulling teenagers in a lot of directions, whether that is extracurricular activities, their social lives, academic and homework demands, and certainly a lot of teenagers are overscheduled.
22: Dr. Boomersbach says we might be thinking about sleep all wrong, and the misconceptions are reaching younger generations.
23: As a society, we have kind of tended to view sleep as a luxury as opposed to a priority. And in a way, that normalization of lack of sleep, I think, is impacting teenagers as well.
22: I heard about this idea to sleep less in order to do more from 24-year-old Lucas Botten. This especially showed up when he was struggling in high school.
2: I definitely was a procrastinator. And so that went hand in hand with staying up late. But to me, my mindset was, I need some more time. I need an extra hour or an extra 2 hours to work on this. Where can I grab that time from? I'm going to take that time away from my sleep.
22: Lucas says his sleep schedule got totally out of hand. He'd do homework, meet up with friends to play video games, and if he didn't feel good about his studies, he'd head back to his books. Since he was seeing a therapist, he had some built-in help to navigate his sleep problems. They took a therapeutic approach called cognitive behavioral therapy, or CBT.
2: What was my mindset and what was going through my head at 10 p.m., 11 p.m., if I told myself I wanted to sleep by 11:30? And then when I found myself laying in bed due to, you most of the time, racing thoughts, what were those thoughts that were going through my head? And how can I just quiet them down enough and focus on something else, something positive from the day, reflecting on the day, that sort of thing?
22: With CBT and other tools he learned in therapy, Lucas says he sleeps pretty well now.
2: And I can confidently say that nowadays I'm getting my 8 hours of sleep nearly every day, which is huge. And part of that comes with the flexibility of college classes.
22: Lucas acknowledged that for him, sleep and managing mental illness have many variables. And neither of those things will be perfect all the time. But he's working on it. And even if he's not 100%, sleeping and feeling better is better. For Call to Mind, I'm Jessica Barry.
1: Lucas Botten is a member of the Youth Advisory Council for NAMI, Wisconsin. 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I'm Angela Davis.
4: This is Peggy. I'm 61 years old. I've suffered with sleep issues all of my life. I have difficulty falling asleep and staying asleep. I've gone without sleep for up to 4 days before crashing. I've tried a variety of sleeping pills plus a pill for the anxiety because I panic that I won't fall asleep. I even have a clock in my bedroom that allows me to turn off the display so that I don't watch it like a countdown clock, trying to determine how many more hours I have before I have to wake up. People who don't have insomnia just can't comprehend the stress of not sleeping. The lack of sleep makes me anxious, crabby, and short-tempered. I've suffered from depression since my teens, and it gets worse when I can't sleep. We need better solutions. I know this is shortening my life, and I'd love to donate my brain to science, anything to try and help figure this out so other people don't have to suffer.
1: Peggy's story shares a relatable message. As distressing as it is to sleep badly, it can be even more frustrating to treat. And the billion-dollar sleep industry keeps rolling out new, easy-to-access solutions to consider. From cannabis gummies to sleeping pills to CPAP machines, from meditation apps to dietary supplements to special mouth guards, there are now so many medical, over-the-counter, and self-prescribed ways to consider for sleep problems. So, what's effective? And what's it like when it seems all the remedies are failing? Minnesota Public Radio's Molly Castle-Work has more.
5: Steve Roningen noticed the first symptoms of a sleep disorder when he was about 40 years old, restless leg syndrome. He says it feels like
6: energy, electricity running through my limbs, and hard to sit still, having to stand up and walk around the room and walk, figuratively say, 80 times or I'll jump.
5: Restless leg syndrome is a sleep disorder tied to a neurological condition marked by an irresistible urge to move the legs. Moving gives Steve some relief, but it's fleeting. Steve is 78 and a retired Lutheran pastor. He sits next to his wife, Mary, on a couch in their living room in Rochester, Minnesota. Steve has long kept a diary, and the fatigue he's felt from decades of sleeplessness is evident in its pages. He reads aloud an entry from back in 2010.
6: I wrote down that I slept 5 minutes, 10 minutes, 1 hour. And then I wrote, I'm so tired, I collapsed and cried, and Mary held me.
5: When Steve developed restless leg syndrome, he and Mary started sleeping in separate beds so she could get some rest. They avoided travel because long plane rides or drives could be torture, and it forced him into early retirement. Mary recalled,
24: you would often say, I feel like I can't do my life. You know, I can't be a pastor, I can't be a spouse, I can't be a parent the way I would like to be a parent because I'm just so sleep deprived.
25: Mm-hmm.
5: For anyone having trouble sleeping, there's no shortage of advice out there.
26: I have had insomnia for the last year and a half, and these are all the things that have completely saved my sanity.
27: The miracles of melatonin.
28: I literally use 3 apps to help me sleep.
26: Mouth tape. I'm so sorry to be the one to say it.
29: Are you a snorer? Do you snore?
27: I do. I have a CPAP machine.
29: Dude, so do I.
27: Come on. CPAP team, unite.
29: CPAP!
5: The typical American is underslept, and a lack of sleep can have severe physical and mental health consequences. Anxiety, high blood pressure, pregnancy complications. The list goes on. But as people seek help getting some good night's sleep, the barrage of treatments available can be overwhelming. The sleep economy is ballooning to meet the demand.
30: It is
7: extremely lucrative industry. And I think a lot of private equity money and other money is sort of targeting sleep, which a lot of people rightly see as a ticket to good health.
5: That's Dr. Banu Kola, Steve's doctor and a consultant at Mayo Clinic's renowned Center for Sleep Medicine in Rochester, Minnesota. There are myriad products on the market. And before you see a doctor, it can be hard to parse what works and what's just trendy. So sitting in a Mayo conference room, I asked Dr. Kola to run through a few with me. Cannabis gummies.
7: The evidence is actually very little that they do anything for sleep.
5: But he says it's fairly innocuous. He does warn that your body can adjust to the drug and then your sleep could get worse when you stop taking it. Melatonin.
7: Melatonin in general is pretty safe. The one thing people need to know is it's not FDA regulated. It's a supplement. So being careful where they get that from.
5: Taping your mouth shut.
7: It's a sort of social media phenomenon. Really very little to any evidence that it does anything. And in certain subsets of population where they have lung conditions, sleep apnea, significant nasal congestion, it might actually be detrimental.
5: Steve tried all these things and more over the years. Well, minus the mouth tape. That's a more recent fad. Steve went to the Mayo Clinic. Dr. Kola put him on a medication regimen, which helped for a time. But then his body adjusted to the medications and they were no longer effective. As Dr. Kola continued to work with Steve on medical interventions, Steve and Mary tried everything else they could think of. Before cannabis edibles were legalized in Minnesota, the couple drove an hour away to buy gummies at a Prairie Island Indian community dispensary.
24: If we got some CBN instead of CBD, because the guy selling it said that CBN meant CB night night.
8: Yeah, that made sense to us.
18: We bought, I think, $100 worth of that CB night night.
5: But night night didn't help. Friends recommended weighted blankets, lavender under the pillow, soap shavings placed at the foot of the bed. Mary even sought advice from an Ayurvedic doctor who recommended Steve rub his body with olive oil at night. He says he got more moisturized, but it didn't help with his restless legs. Mary says Steve sometimes felt forsaken.
24: Nothing was changing. Nothing was helping. Nothing was getting better, you know, for 30 plus years, despite doing everything he could. You know, I used to say, if they would say I needed to stand on my head in the corner for 8 hours and then things could be better, he would do it. He would do anything to make it better. And it felt like we were running out of things to do.
5: Fortunately, the industry is evolving rapidly. Andrew Steem is a pulmonary and sleep medicine physician at Allina Health in Minnesota. He says advancements on the medical side are accelerating alongside the ballooning commercial market.
10: I mean, this is a field of medicine, really, by and large, in its infancy. And so as the medical field of sleep medicine evolves, so does the industry that supports it.
5: Take the problem of sleep apnea, for example. Sleep apnea is a disorder in which breathing stops and starts during sleep, disrupting rest and potentially leading to medical and mental health problems. Dr. Steem says for a time, one of the few treatments was a tracheostomy.
10: You could put a hole in your neck and you would start breathing through your neck at night instead of your mouth. And then the CPAP came along.
5: CPAP is the mask and tube breathing machine lots of people use at night.
10: And more things have come along. Like there's a hypoglossal nerve stimulator that moves your tongue while you sleep. There's a mouth guard that moves your jaw while you sleep. They're coming out with a pill that you take at bedtime that will help you maintain your muscle tone in your neck so that you can breathe well at night. I mean, the therapies for sleep apnea are booming.
5: And Dr. Steem predicts the industry is shifting to put a bigger emphasis on therapeutic innovations as products like Apple Watches, which can monitor your sleep, become more popular.
10: I think you're going to see our field of medicine move away from testing, which has really been the biggest part of our profession in the 90s, and move more towards treatment.
5: But Dr. Steem reminds people that a treatment that works for one patient might not work for another. It's not one size fits all.
10: I personally am a huge believer in trying to find out what works for you, doing a little bit of research and owning your own health.
5: That's what Steve was doing from the get-go. And years of experimentation finally paid off. His son-in-law passed along a recommendation from a neurology colleague at the University of Minnesota. Then Steve took it to Dr. Cola, his doctor at Mayo. Could opioids help? These drugs act on receptors in the brain to relieve pain, and they can also make you sleepy. They decide to try it. In fact, this had been a topic of discussion on a recent episode of Mayo Clinic's Sleep Medicine podcast.
0: Welcome to Mayo Clinic Sleep Medicine Podcasts, a series for physicians.
5: It's a burgeoning technique to help restless leg patients like Steve who have not responded to other therapies. Steve started taking opioids in 2024, a low-dose daily patch that dissolves in his mouth and lasts throughout the night.
6: Boy, that has just been such a game changer. It really, like, I feel like I'm sleeping like 7-8 hours a night. I'm still struggling, like Mary's going to Brazil. I think I mentioned that, you know, I just can't imagine being on a flight that long. But I'm going to go to North Dakota while she's gone, and I can make that journey.
5: Sitting on his couch, the sun shining in his living room window, Steve looks at ease. I ask him how he's feeling right now.
6: Chipper, and like the whole day is in front of me, and that I'm...
24: I think you feel joy.

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1: And the culprits vary, including diagnosable disorders like sleep apnea and insomnia. But the bottom line, people just don't sleep enough. Whether it's being too busy, working long hours, or scrolling just a little too much on social media, one third of us don't sleep well. But psychologist Jennifer Martin, who we heard from at the beginning of the report, says treating sleep issues can improve almost everything. Our mental health gets better, and conditions like heart disease and diabetes can be more manageable. Dr. Martin also says personal relationships improve. When we're rested, it's easier to be a good friend, coworker, parent, or child. There's a reason for sleep, and sleeping better, even just a little bit, can make all the difference. 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This program was produced and written by our senior producer, Jessica Barry, and edited by Stephen Smith. Our technical director is Josh Savageau, and Hans Buto scored the show. I'm Angela Davis. Thanks so much for joining me. 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
6: From NPR and WBUR Boston, I'm Indira Lakshmanan.
7: I'm Robin Young. It's Here and Now. Coming up, Ken Paxton wins big in yesterday's Texas Senate primary thanks to President Trump's endorsement.
8: And I look forward to working with him in the Senate to deliver for Texas.
6: Also, Secretary of State Marco Rubio is working on Iran, Cuba, Ukraine, and more. He's juggling so much. Is he angling for an even bigger role in the future?
7: And NPR Scott Simon is celebrating the pets and other animals he has loved in the way only he can.
9: There are running mates. They take the guardrails off our hearts.
6: And now you go through St. Louis. The legacy of Route 66. Coming up here and now.
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11: Live from NPR News, I'm Lakshmi Singh. As President Trump pursues an end to the war that the U.S. and Israel began with Iran in late February, the Republican leader is also attempting to expand the Abraham Accords. Speaking to reporters during today's cabinet meeting in Washington, D.C., Trump called on Saudi Arabia, Qatar, and others to sign on to agreements normalizing diplomatic ties with Israel.
12: I'm not sure we should make the deal if they don't sign. You want to know the truth? If they don't sign to join the Abraham Accords, I don't know that we have countries in there already. UAE, great countries, bold countries. And it's turned out to be so good, so effective. And so we're, requesting strongly that they join.
11: However, President Trump stopped short of saying an Iran deal might be contingent on more countries joining the Abraham Accords. Former

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1: 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I'm Indira Lakshmanan.
2: I'm Robin Young. It's Here and Now. 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
11: Live from NPR News, I'm Lakshmi Singh. Israel's military says it has launched airstrikes on Tyre, the second biggest city in southern Lebanon. It said it was targeting the Iranian-backed militia Hezbollah and had warned tens of thousands of residents to flee the city before the bombing began. NPR's Jane Arraf has details from the ground.
12: We're on a main highway from the south, and it's just choked with vehicles, cars, trucks, buses, minivans, some people on motorcycles. A lot of people have packed everything they can into these cars, but one of the women we just spoke with said they left with food still on the table. This is a major holiday, one of the biggest holidays in the Muslim calendar, but people are fleeing for their lives, not just the city of Tyre, but other cities in the south as well. And most of these people we talk to say they don't know where they'll go. Jane Arraf, NPR News, in Sidon, Lebanon.
11: Texas Attorney General Ken Paxton is now the Republican nominee for U.S. Senate. He defeated longtime incumbent Senator John Cornyn in the Republican runoff. The Texas Newsroom's Blaze Ganey has the latest.
13: Before the endorsement from President Trump came in last week, Paxton had already been launching attacks toward his Democratic opponent, Texas State Representative James Tallarico. While polls show the race will be close, Paxton says he believes Texans won't let him down.
14: Texas will be the radical left's number one priority. But if there's one thing I know about Texans, is that we're not going to

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1: The Democrats have been losing rural voters for many years, especially in statewide races.
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3: I'm Jeremy Hobson. 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
1: It's May 27th. Welcome to All Things Considered. I'm John Henry Smith. The time is 4 o'clock.
6: It was a big victory for President Trump's MAGA movement in Texas.
7: With the president's endorsement, Attorney General Ken Paxton crushed incumbent Senator John Cornyn in a primary.
6: We look ahead to the general election.
7: For Wednesday, May 27th, it's All Things Considered from NPR News.
6: I'm Juana Summers.
7: And I'm Scott Detrow. Also this hour, a look at a Democratic primary, this one in California.
6: The race for a swing district in California's Central Valley is one of the most competitive in the country.
8: The people that represent the Valley understand the importance of standing up for the Valley, not their party.
7: And our reporting in South Africa continues.
6: I speak with female sex workers there about the sudden closure of a health clinic after U.S. foreign aid funding cuts.
9: I remember when we all received the news, it was very devastating.
7: Those stories and more coming up after this newscast.
10: Live from NPR News, I'm Lakshmi Singh. President Trump says Iran is intent on making a deal to end the war, but adds they are, quote, negotiating on fumes. NPR's Mara Liasson has more on Trump's remarks during his lengthy cabinet meeting today.
11: The threat was a familiar one from President Trump. Either Iran, quote, gives us what we want, or we'll finish them off. The president and his party are under pressure to end the war, which has sent gas prices soaring. That's hurt Republican candidates in the midterm elections. But when the president was asked why he hadn't moved faster to end the war, given the financial pain it's causing Americans, he said this.
12: I don't care about the midterms.
11: The president also laid out another red line for Iran. He says he wants the Strait of Hormuz to be open without any tolls. He said the strait was international waters that no single country should control. Mara Liasson, NPR News.
10: The president is supporting prediction market companies in their fight with state gambling regulators. NPR's Bobby Allen reports Trump's family has come under increased scrutiny over its ties to the industry.
13: Trump wrote in a Truth Social post that companies like Kalshi and Polymarket will thrive under his leadership. He wrote, quote, "We are setting the rules of the road that are the gold standard for the states," before disparaging the governors of several states that have tried to rein in the companies. Trump in his second term has embraced the prediction market industry, where people bet billions of dollars a week on sports, elections, news events, and federal policy. The administration has rolled back regulations and sued states that have attempted to apply gambling laws to the sites. Trump's son, Donald Trump Jr., is an advisor to Kalshi and Polymarket, and his venture capital firm, 1789 Capital, is a major Polymarket investor. Bobby Allen, NPR News.
10: The deadly shooting last week at a mosque in San Diego has been linked to suspects who appear to hold neo-Nazi white nationalist views. But writings that they are believed to have left behind also highlight an area of conspiratorial thinking that is often overlooked and that increasingly ties to extremist violence. Here's NPR's Odette Youssef.
14: The writings lay out grievances against a wide spectrum of people, but at the top, they identify two primary sources of

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1: For Connecticut Public Radio, I'm John Henry Smith. While studying at MIT, United States Poet Laureate, Arthur Zee felt the call to write and study poetry. It was a call that changed the trajectory of his life. Arthur Zee was born to Chinese Americans. He recently spoke with Where We Live host Catherine Shen and says there was a lot of pressure to pursue a stable profession.
2: Oftentimes, life is about the ruptures of expected plot or plot lines. So I got to MIT in my very first semester. I sat in a large calculus lecture hall. The professor had like 9 whiteboards. He was writing equations. And somehow I always think that I think of Thoreau saying most men lead lives of quiet desperation. I couldn't have articulated it then, but I felt really uncomfortable in that lecture hall. I knew I could do the mathematics, and I just flipped to the back of my notebook and I started to write.
3: Well, because you use the word ruptured, and I wonder if you were surprised that the revelation came to you at that point because it was uncomfortable. And I'm kind of picturing ruptures happen when things build up and it finally explodes. And when that explosion happened to you, metaphorically in a classroom, were you excited about it? Were you afraid of it? Or was it a mix of various emotions?
2: I was actually very excited and thrilled by it. I mean, frankly, when it first happened, I had no idea what was going on, but I was just excited to be working with language. I remember that evening in my dorm room looking at the phrases I'd written and composing my first poem. And then it could have passed, right? It could have just been, oh, well, that was a one-time thing and back to, you know, the sort of career path. But instead, a few days later, I was writing and writing and writing. And I knew instinctively on a very deep level that this is what I wanted to do. I knew very quickly that I was tapping into a deeper part of myself.
3: Well, it sounds like all of the unexpected stepping stones led you to this moment. As you work as an educator, and of course as Poet Laureate, outreaching and passing on poetry to the next generation of upcoming poets and readers, what does your approach look like? What's important for you to convey to our next generation of poets and readers?
2: Well, on a very simple level, that poetry is for everyone, that it communicates on a deep level, and it can be difficult, but it's not where one writes to be difficult. It's difficult because it's talking about deep places in life and in experience. And those are essential to how we live our lives, to leading full lives.
1: The fire is the, excuse me, I'm sorry. That's when student loans are I do apologize. All right, let's. That was Arthur Zee. He's the 25th United States Poet Laureate. To hear the full interview with Zee and for more voices and perspectives on poetry and books, check out Where We Live at ctpublic.org or wherever you get your podcasts. If chirping birds have been waking you up a little earlier than usual, you are not alone. May and June are some of the most active months for backyard birds, according to John Herbert. He's the director of bird conservation at Mass Audubon. It's mating season, and male birds get chatty earlier than usual as they try to find a mate or establish territory. Herbert recommends trying to enjoy the birds as part of the nature around us.
4: It's a good time to just maybe slow down your life and listen to the birds sing, and, you know, with your cup of coffee in the morning. It's really nice. So I recommend people trying to enjoy it as much as they can, even though if it wakes them up a little early.
1: Herbert says mockingbirds, cardinals, and robins are some of the common birds you'll hear. He says birds tend to settle down in July when the nesting period is done. I'm John Henry Smith. This is Connecticut Public Radio.
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0: This is All Things Considered from NPR News. I'm Juana Summers.
9: And I'm Scott Detrow. There is an evangelical worship song called How Great Is Our God that's a favorite among Christian congregations across the country. But it is also increasingly popular beyond churches at conservative political rallies. This week, as NPR examines the relationship between church and state, Bob Smetana talks to the people who wrote the song, with lyrics about God, not government, and tells us why it has become so beloved by conservative activists.
10: As a religion writer, I go to church for a living. And over the past 20 years, there's one song I've heard over and over. How Great Is Our God and worship songs like it have become part of the soundtrack of American Christianity. But lately, I've heard worship songs not only in church, but also at a lot of conservative political events. At the Jericho March, a biblical-style protest the day before the January 6th insurrection. At God and Country rallies on the steps of state capitals.
11: How great is our God.
10: At prayer services at the Pentagon.
11: And how great is our God.
10: And at Charlie Kirk's memorial service.
11: How great is our God.
10: There's nothing overtly political about this song. So what's going on?
12: I can definitely tell you the song is not partisan, you know, and it's definitely being sung on both sides of the aisle.
10: Jesse Reeves is a pastor and songwriter in Austin who co-wrote How Great Is Our God. At the time, this was the early 2000s, his band was playing at Christian summer camps.
12: And so the goal was just like to write a really simple song, just that kids at summer camp would like.
10: From those teens at that summer camp, the song spread from church to church before making a leap from churches to political rallies. In 2021, How Great Is Our God showed up on the Reawaken America tour. Part traveling religious revival and part MAGA political rally, Reawaken America was led by President Trump's former national security advisor, Michael Flynn. Melody Noel Altavilla is a worship pastor at a Revival Today church in Santa Ana, California. She picked the music and led the singing on the Reawaken America tour. How great is our God fit? Because it's easy to sing and people know the words.
13: So picking songs where people could hear it, you know, one chorus through and then catch on is great to unify the room, but also it's vertical. It gets people to remember who God is and the nature of God and to remember what really matters.
10: While on this tour, she says she had one of the most profound spiritual experiences of her life.
13: I just remember at the end of it coming off in the wings and General Flynn was there and Roger Stone was there and Roger's eyes were all watery. And General Flynn was like, what was that? And I'm like, the Lord, that was crazy.
10: And this is why worship music works so well at political rallies.
14: It gives the space, an activist space, the idea that this is an act of worship to engage in this protest.
10: Leah Payne is a professor at Portland Seminary who studies Christian music. She says worship songs help people feel like God is right there with them. And that is a powerful tool.
14: It's like an emotional and spiritual shorthand.
10: But this makes some religious leaders really uncomfortable. Andrew Moore, a worship pastor at Woodmont Christian Church in Nashville, worries that the power of worship music is being used to send a message that God is taking sides.
15: It's like rubber stamping it as this political ideology has been approved by religion. Stamp, I don't think Jesus is cool with that.
10: One thing seems clear. There's no going back to a time when How Great Is Our God is just a popular church song. Earlier this month, Chris Tomlin, who co-wrote and recorded How Great Is Our God, played at Rededicate 250, a prayer rally on the National Mall, organized in part by the White House. It was an event heavy on politics, but Tomlin avoided political statements as he took to the stage. He strapped on an acoustic guitar and led the crowd in a large-scale sing-along, while many stood and raised their hands to the sky.

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2: Partly cloudy tonight, with a bit of patchy fog, low around 60. Thursday, partly sunny, chance for showers, breezy, high in the 70s. The time is 5 o'clock.
3: You got to show up. You got to talk to people. You might not win the first time out, but you got to be there and compete.
4: Democrats are suddenly eyeing Texas as a potentially winnable Senate seat.
5: But for that to happen, they'd need to win back more rural voters.
4: For Wednesday, May 27th, it's All Things Considered from NPR News. I'm Scott Detrow.
5: And I'm Juana Summers. Ahead, we'll hear how much voters are thinking about gas prices as they begin to weigh the choices they'll make this fall.
6: I hear people on the East Coast and the Midwest paying $3 a gallon when I'm paying $5.50 for the same gas.
4: And can you spell the word sophrosyne? I definitely cannot.
5: Know who can, though? The kids competing in this year's Scripps National Spelling Bee.
7: I really like the word sophrosyne. It's spelled S-O-P-H-R-O-S-Y-N-E.
4: Plus, we will hear what it is like to record yourself during hours of chores to help teach robots those skills.
5: Those stories and more are coming up after this news.
8: Live from NPR News in Washington, I'm Ryland Barton. President Trump says Iran is negotiating on fumes and insists the midterm elections won't make him rush into a deal to end the war. He continues to say a deal is near. Over the weekend, he even declared that Tehran had largely negotiated a settlement, but the negotiations are clearly still in flux. Trump wants a deal to reopen the Strait of Hormuz and provide him a credible argument that Iran's nuclear capability has been diminished. Yesterday's runoff elections in Texas saw three incumbent members of Congress defeated. That includes Republican Senator John Cornyn, the second U.S. senator to lose in as many weeks. NPR's Stephen Fowler reports on the results.
9: Embattled Attorney General Ken Paxton handily won the runoff and will face Democrat James Tallarico in November. Paxton's got Trump support, but also numerous legal and personal scandals. So his victory makes the race more competitive and likely more expensive than it's already been, with well over $100 million spent so far. On the Democratic side, voters opted for new leadership in a pair of safe districts. Christian Menefee emerged in a member-on-member battle against the much older Representative Al Green for a Houston area seat, and former Representative Colin Allred won the nod for a seat in the Dallas area, defeating current Representative Julie Johnson. Stephen Fowler, NPR News.
8: Alabama is asking the Supreme Court to allow it to use a congressional map favoring Republicans in this year's elections, despite a lower court's ruling that the map intentionally discriminates against black people. The lower court ordered Alabama to use a court-ordered map with two districts with large black populations. The appeal is the latest development following last month's Supreme Court ruling weakening the Voting Rights Act. The American Cancer Society is now adding blood testing in its screening recommendations for colorectal cancer. NPR's Yuki Noguchi reports.
10: The Cancer Society, along with the influential U.S. Preventative Services Task Force, already recommends adults with no family history of colon cancer to begin getting colonoscopy screenings at age 45. But people are getting diagnosed with the disease at earlier ages, often at advanced stages. It's now the top cancer killer among those under age 50. Yet colorectal cancers are slow-growing and highly treatable if caught early. So the American Cancer Society is changing its guideline to add a blood test screening. Technologies that use chemical or genetic markers to detect cancers are improving the ability to identify and treat the disease generally. Yuki Noguchi, NPR News.
8: The typical CEO compensation package rose nearly 6% in 2025 to $17.7 million as company boards rewarded their top executives for bigger profits and higher stock prices. The median employee salary at those companies increased less to $89,744, a 4.7% increase. This is NPR News.
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5: In Washington, I'm Ryland Barton. President Trump says Iran is intent on making a deal to end the war, but that they are negotiating on fumes. NPR's Mara Liasson reports.
6: The threat was a familiar one from President Trump. Either Iran, quote, gives us what we want or we'll finish them off. The president and his party are under pressure to end the war, which has sent gas prices soaring. That's hurt Republican candidates in the midterm elections. But when the president was asked why he hadn't moved faster to end the war, given the financial pain it's causing Americans, he said this.
7: I don't care about the midterms.
6: The president also laid out another red line for Iran. He says he wants the Strait of Hormuz to be open without any tolls. He said the strait was international waters that no single country should control. Mara Liasson, NPR News.
5: About 1 in 5 pregnancies now result in adverse outcomes like gestational diabetes, preeclampsia, and preterm births. As NPR's Maria Godoy reports, new research in the journal JAMA suggests the risks can be reduced by moving more and sitting less.
8: As society has become more sedentary, researchers wanted to know how all that sitting affects pregnancy outcomes. So they recruited 500 women to wear activity trackers throughout their pregnancies. They found that people who spent more than 10 hours a day sitting had twice the risk of pregnancy complications compared to those who sat about 7 hours a day. Here's lead study author Bethany Barone Gibbs of West Virginia University.
9: It really was that prolonged sitting, so sitting more than an hour at a time, that was more strongly associated with having these complications.
8: She says even just standing or moving around a bit regularly helped cut the risks. Maria Godoy, NPR News.
5: More people in the U.S. are going hungry now than did during the pandemic 6 years ago. NPR's Scott Horsley reports on a new survey from the New York Federal Reserve Bank.
10: The New York Fed periodically asks Americans if they're having to skip meals, rely on food donations, or receiving federal assistance to buy groceries. Results from the most recent survey show higher levels of food insecurity now than during the summer of 2020, when the coronavirus pandemic triggered double-digit unemployment. In February, 1 out of 10 families missed meals for lack of food, but hunger was twice as common among families earning less than $50,000 a year. The results highlight what observers have called the K-shaped economy, with rich households thriving while poor families struggle. The Agriculture Department, which oversees the food assistance program, halted its own research on food insecurity last year. Scott Horsley, NPR News, Washington.
5: Senators are introducing a bipartisan bill to regulate payments to college sports players, limit them to one free transfer over their careers, and restrict coach movement during the season. Republican Ted Cruz and Democrat Maria Cantwell are trying to overcome more than a year of inaction in Congress since a lawsuit settlement started allowing players to be paid. This is NPR News.
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11: For Connecticut Public Radio, I'm John Henry Smith. Several Connecticut communities are getting an affordable housing boost. As Connecticut Public's Abigail Brown reports, hundreds of apartments will be constructed or renovated.
12: More than $11 million in

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1: This final note on the way out today, which I do believe is some combination of this week's sign, the apocalypse is upon us, and what could possibly go wrong? Saw this in Axios that Robinhood, the stock trading app that became all the rage in the pandemic, is now going to allow agentic AI to make stock trades for its users. Caution does seem perhaps to be warranted, but if you are on board with this and you want more, options in crypto and futures trading are coming soon. Our media production team includes Brian Allison, John Fokey, Montana Johnson, Drew Jostan, Gary O'Keefe, and Charlton Thorpe. Alex Simpson is the manager of media production. And I'm Kai Rizdahl. We will see you tomorrow, everybody. This is APM.
2: I'm Jeremy Hobson. 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